Welcome one, welcome all. It's World Cafe. Here's something that doesn't feel like a headline. 20-year-old kid makes a garage rock record. You might even think you know what it sounds like, what it feels like. But sometimes, something that's exactly how it sounds is undeniable. Kai Slater performs as Sharp Pins, and the Chicagoan's new album, Balloon, Balloon, Balloon, is 21 songs. Rather, 21 lightning bolts that hit their mark and get out of town. Perfect example, this one. It's called I Don't Have the Heart. It's new music from Sharp Pins on World Cafe.

0: an album that turns 20 this year. Originally released in 2006, Amy Winehouse off of Back to Black, it is Rehab. Michigander with Giving Up. We go into the archives for performances from Alabama Shakes and the XX when we get back to World Cafe.
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0: Welcome back to World Cafe, live from the archives, pulling out live performances from bands and artists who have visited over the years. Maybe I'm manifesting, because the two artists I'm going to play for you, it's been a while since we've had a full-length album from them, and maybe there is new music on the horizon. Starting with Alabama Shakes, who dropped their first song in several years last year and made their first visit to World Cafe way back in 2012. Here's Boys and Girls, live from the archives.

Recorded live, it's Heart Skipped a Beat from The XX. Rami talked to Rolling Stone magazine several years ago and said, "We're in the studio, we're working on new music. It's been 2 years, nothing yet, but hopefully sometime in 2026. Alabama Shakes as well with Boys and Girls, live from the archives, happens every episode, but you can find thousands of interviews and performances available on demand at worldcafe.org. Here's the latest from Steven Sanchez. It's awesome. It's called Sweet Love.

0: Oye Como Va from Santana here on The Cafe. Before that, Beastie Boys using a steel drum cover of that Santana classic that made up the melody of Body Movin'. And Steven Sanchez at the top with Sweet Love. We're back in a minute with more World Cafe.
1: 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I'm your host, Mark Munger. Thanks for joining us this evening. We're listening to World Cafe. On the show ahead, music from My Morning Jacket, The Black Crowes, and Big Audio Dynamite. In the 8 o'clock hour, it's SBM PM, new music from India Raimi. We'll also hear from Life Without Buildings, Ray LaMontagne, and John Batiste. The Sioux City Chamber Music Association's final concert will be this Sunday, the 31st, at 2 o'clock p.m. at First Presbyterian Church in Sioux City with the Gary Fridley Memorial Concert. Fridley was a founding member of the concert series, and this free concert will feature performances by artists and friends who were touched and enriched by his legacy. Find Sioux City Chamber Music on Facebook. A sad day indeed, but one to celebrate. 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

My Morning Jacket from their latest album is, that's Time Waited. And before we run out of time, I want to get a few more in, including this one from the Black Crowes and their new record, A Pound of Feathers. It's called It's Like That.

0: Wrapping up this edition of World Cafe with a trip around the globe, courtesy of Big Audio Dynamite. And Black Crowes, It's Like That. Their new record is A Pound of Feathers. That does it for us on The Cafe. Appreciate you listening, and thanks to our affiliates nationwide who make this show possible. We produce this program from WXPN at the University of Pennsylvania in Philadelphia. That's it. That's all. That's everything we're going to do today. We'll see you on the next World Cafe.
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3: 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Coming up, it's SBM PM, followed by the Hip Hop Chronicles in the 10 o'clock hour and the Brazilian hour in the 11 o'clock hour. 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

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We're deep in the heart of the city without pity. I am your Horace Mark Munger. Let's go to Grace Jones, Slave to the Rhythm, SPM, PM.

SPM, PM, always. Archie, marry me. Genesis, Land of Confusion, Prince Rama, Your Life in the End, Spoons, Small Stakes, and Grace Jones, Slave to the Rhythm. I'm your horse, Mark Munger. We are wandering that valley of song, as we do weeknights between 8 and 10 o'clock in the 10 o'clock hour this evening. Stay with us for an old-school block party on the Hip Hop Chronicles. This is a cycle from the nightmare. James, Laid, SPM, PM. 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

SBM PM, ready for the festival season, the head and the heart, rivers and roads. Joel Culpepper, Thought About You, Joanna Newsom's 81, Pixies, Gigantic, and James Laid. Those first couple songs sequenced by our art director, Elizabeth Nightmare Munger. Thank you, Nightmare. I am your horse, Mark Munger, here for you weeknights between 8 and 10 o'clock. 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Tonight, in the 10 o'clock hour, join us for some old school hip hop on the Hip Hop Chronicles. Jean-Baptiste, Calling Your Name, SPM, PM.

SPM PM, Mitski's, Sharon's, Obal. India Ramey, We Ride at Dawn, Life Without Buildings, 14 Days. That's for the one I've been so terribly excited to share with you tonight. Ray LaMontagne, Trouble, and John Batiste, Calling Your Name. Not that there are any songs tonight that I'm not excited about sharing, but that one has a particular prize in the box kind of feel to it. We have David Byrne and St. Vincent ahead. This is Winnetka Bowling League. Sha-la-la on SPM PM.

SBM PM David Byrne in St. Vincent, who? Winnetka Bowling Leagues, sha-la-la. 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I'm your host, Mark Mugger, going all city with you as we do weeknights between 8 and 10 o'clock. Whether you're uptown or downtown, we are on the line. Coming up, Bangles, The Rakes, Tank and the Bangas, and Joy Division. The Mountain Goats now. 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SBM. PM. 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

SPM PM Ed Harcourt, Strange Beauty, Future Islands, One Day, Roxy Music, Love is the Drug, Gracie and Rachel, Undertow, and the Mountain Goats, Dance Music. I'm your Horace Mugmugger. We are the dance hall of the airwaves. I am pleased to say, and I'm glad you're on the floor with us. We have music to make you move, make you groove, bring the boogie to your shoes coming up. Including the Bangles. Nobody did it like that. And new music from Tank and the Bangers. Ahead, Hip Hop Chronicles. That begins in the 10 o'clock hour. And the Brazilian Hour. A little midnight sun for you in the 11 o'clock hour. Joy Division. Level Terrace Apart. SBN. Peace.

SPM, PM, the rakes, work, work, work. Bangles, walk like an Egyptian, the nunnery, my name. Tank and the bangers with Lucky Day, move, and Joy Division's Level Tears Apart. Architecture of modern music. I am your horse, Mark Munger. I can't draw with a pencil, but I can run with four shoes. We have Adam Ant coming up and Blondshell Hip Hop Chronicles in the 10 o'clock hour. Find everything online at kwit.org, including a schedule, so you can know what's ahead and keep on listening. Nation of Language, tougher than the rest. Thank you, boss. SBM, PM.

beats, knowledge, and flavor, baby. It's the Hip Hop Chronicles, that mix show designed to keep hip hop alive and keep you informed, playing classics that you love to hear again and again. Song you just heard was off the Iron Man album by my man Ghostface, featuring Mary J. Blige, All I Need. Classic, iconic record. A lot of stories behind that one. And I just want to put out there, it was released in 1996, right? And I don't know what the RZA was thinking, but came up with a plan. And he teamed up his players with Mary J. Blige. And Mary and Method Man had a hit before this. Then they turned around, and Mary and Ghostface had this hit back in 1996. It was incredible. It was a movement for the 90s. That's why the 90s is the golden era. I love the 80s, but the 90s is the golden era of hip-hop. If you have a suggestion, a song I should be playing and saying, let me know, man. Hit me up on the hotline. I want to hear it. Tell me about it. It's 1-844-46-HIP-HOP, or you can follow us on Instagram at Hip-Hop Chronicles Radio. I'm Mike Nice. Right about now, we're getting into this Fugees record. The record is called Killing Me Softly. Now, everybody thinks it's a Lauryn Hill record, but it's not. This record was actually on a Fugees album when they were on Rough House Records. That's why you hear, it was on the score. But you're going to hear Wyclef Jean talking on it. You're going to hear you're going to hear Praz mentioned on it, Jerry Wonder mentioned on it. But it was definitely a Fugees record. Big shout out to Rough House Records out of Philadelphia. Made this happen. She took the Roberta Flack classic and did something else with it. Same sample from the last song, but a different flow on it. Check it out. I'm Mike Nice. This is the Hip Hop Chronicles. Let's get into it. It also released in 1996. Go figure.

0: 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The family niggas will rat on you. That's why we gotta be prepared to take whoever out we need to.
1: 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It's your boy Mad Skills, and right now you listen to my man Mike Nice and the Hip Hop Chronicles right here, right now. Get it.
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8: 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Can you let me know right now, please? 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

beats, knowledge, and flavor, baby. It's the Hip Hop Chronicles, old school block party in full effect. I'm Mike Nice. Don't forget the hotline is wide open, 1-844-46-HIP-HOP. Right about now, we're exploring the 90s in hip hop. Song you just heard was Nas featuring R. Kelly. Yep, R. Kelly, Once Upon a Time, made great records. It's Street Dreams was the actual song. This is the remix called Street Dreamer. Big shout out to Nas and R. Kelly. That was a great collabo. Yeah, man, leave it just like that. We're about to get into another good collabo, a special one. This one was Jay-Z, Ja Rule, and Emil that started the whole career of Ja Rule, baby, and gave Emil some shine. This is Can I Get a What inside the Hip Hop Chronicles Old School Block Party. I'm Mike Nice holding it down. Don't forget, 1-844-46-HIP-HOP is the hotline number. Hit me up.

0: yeah. You know who that is, kid. Mr. Cheeks, how we do?
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2: 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This is Funkmaster Flex.
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0: Hey, yo, what's up, y'all? This is Nas with Mike Nice.

0: smelling like white in a scary movie. Ah, you know I don't know how to act. Get too close to
1: Viper. 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Stand back.
0: What's that? I thought you killed it. Demented. How could you want me to do it? 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

0: Yo, yo, what up? 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
0: Right now, we bubbling with DJ Nice and Nasty.
1: Salute.
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0: time. Beats, knowledge, and flavor, baby. It's the Hip Hop Chronicles. I'm Mike Nice. One of the greatest records out of the 90s, man. The lineup on this record is incredible. It's called 4321 LL Cool J. Yes, Mr. Smith. And it was on the, I want to say the Phenomenon album. And, it featured Redman, Method Man, Cannabis, and DMX. Yes, and the video was ridiculous. They dropped a remix that had Master P on it. I want to say Cam'ron is on it. Yeah, good music from back in the day. I'm telling you, if you haven't explored 90s hip-hop and you're a YN, a young fella out here, you need to go check it out, man, because the 90s had some of the greatest hits and made some of the biggest stars ever. So check that out, man. I'm going to leave that right there. In the meantime, in between time, it's time for me to go. But don't forget, the hotline is always open, and I want to hear what you're thinking about, what you want to hear. So hit me on that. It's 1-844-46-HIP-HOP, or you can DM us on Facebook. Is Facebook even a DMable thing? But anyway, hit us up on Facebook at Hip Hop Chronicles. Two words. The first one is Hip Hop. Second one is Chronicles. And if not, if you got the gram, that's the Instagram. You can DM us there. Follow us at Hip Hop Chronicles Radio. I'm Mike Nice. Until next time. Peace.
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3: We are back with another Brazilian Hour. I'm Sergio Melnichenko, and we have a very special show ahead. Don't miss coming up very soon, a whole set with songs related to Brazilian food. Don't miss it. But now let's have Flora Puni, Beth Carvalho, João Bosco, Joyce, and Toquinho.

Then we had Toquinho, composer, singer, guitarist with Regra 3, Joyce with Menino das Laranjas, João Bosco with his Mano Que Zoeira, title track of his album. Beth Carvalho brought us Não Sou Mais Disso, Flora Purim opened with Tamanco no Samba. You are listening to the Brazilian Hour. I'm Sergio Mionischenko, always bringing to you some of the best in Brazilian music. Up next is a very special set. We invite you to pull up a chair and savor the rich flavors of Brazil, where music and cuisine go hand in hand, and every song tells the story of a dish, a place, and a tradition. We begin with Chico Buarque de Holanda with his deliciously vivid Feijoada Completa, a musical recipe for Brazil's most iconic dish, slow-cooked, full-bodied, and meant to be shared among friends. From there we go to Silvia Nicolato. She brings us Almoço na Casa do Dino, Lunch at Dino's House, a warm and intimate portrait of a homemade meal where conversation flows as easily as the food. Then the elegant Eliane Elias serves us No Tabuleiro da Baiana, a tribute to the vibrant street food culture of Bahia, alive with rhythm, spice, and Afro-Brazilian tradition. We continue with the legendary Dorival Caymmi and Vatapá, evoking the flavors of the sea and the soul of Bahia in a song as rich as the dish itself. Javan adds his poetic touch with Farinha, a staple of Brazilian table transformed into a metaphor through his unmistakable style and groove. And to close, Mariana Aidar takes us to the bustling marketplace with Feira de Imangaio, where colors, aromas, and sounds blend into celebration of Brazil's cultural and culinary diversity. So sit back and enjoy.

And then we had songs related to Brazilian food. We heard Mariana Aydar with Feira de Mangaio, Djavan with Farinha, Dorival Caymmi with Vatapá, Eliane Elias with No Tabuleiro da Baiana, Silvia Nicolato with Almoço na Casa do Dino, and we opened with Chico Buarque de Holanda with his Feijoada Completa. Yes, you are listening to the Brazilian Hour. I'm Sergio Mialnischenko, always bringing to you some of the best in Brazilian music. We continue with Gilberto Gil, Lô Borges, and Tim Maia.

That was Tim Maia with Amigo Verdadeiro. Lo Borges with his Vento de Maio. Gilberto Gil with A Rita. 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Once again, this is Brazilian Hour Z460. 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I'll leave you with drummer Robertinho Silva with Exit and Flags, or Saídas e Bandeiras, from his album Shot on Go. For the Brazilian Hour, I'm Sergio Mialyshenko. Thanks for listening e até a próxima.

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Broadcasting from the campus of Western Iowa Tech Community College, you've been listening to The Brazilian Hour. We have it for you every Thursday night just to get a little bit of that midnight sun, a little vitamin D for your soul. Coming up, it's Oldies from Radio Bilingue. 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This is Siouxland Public Media. It is midnight.

What's happening, people? Let's get the show on the road. People got oldies but goodies. 4 hours of oldies but goodies. Some Toby King operator right here on Rather Believe Us Oldies But Goodies with me and Luciano.

0: Some Richie Valens right there. We belong together right here on Rather Bling with Oldies But Goodies and me, Henry Lozano. Before that, we're here at the Average White Band and pick up the pieces and start off the show with some Toby King and Operator. And we did not start the show off with my soul, my cosa. My computer decided to take a break. We're playing CDs tonight, people. I was going to say old school, but I guess it's not old school. It'd be like a new old school. Old school would be like vinyl, but I got those packed away somewhere. I'm going to take a break and come back with some Sun, and I Had a Choice. But first, check it out right here.
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0: 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In California, KSJV Fresno, KMPO Modesto, KTQX Bakersfield, KHTC Chular Salinas, KUBO Calexico El Centro, KVUH Laythamville, KWMS Williams, Arizona, KREE Perterville Douglas, Colorado, KHUI Alamosa. In New Mexico, KDUO Columbus, KYOL Jama, KQTO Hurley, KVNG Raton, Oregon, KTLU Merrill, KRSO Huntington, Texas, KRCU Batesville Crystal City, KRBP Presidio, KXJT Rio Grande City, KHEM Zapata, KNOO Sierra Blanca. 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

No parking on the dance floor, baby. Midnight Star right there, people. But first, I got some Shalimar right here. And this is for the lover in you.

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In New Mexico, KDUO Columbus, KYOL Jama, KQTO Hurley, KVMG Raton, Oregon, KTLU Merrill, KRSO Huntington, Texas, KRCU Batesville Crystal City, KRBP Presidio, KXJT Rio Grande City, KHEM Zapata, KNOO Sierra Blanca. 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

0: 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KREE Perterville Douglas, Colorado. KHUI Alamosa. In New Mexico, KDUO Columbus. KYOL Jama. 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Oregon, KTLU Merrill. KRSO Huntington. 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

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Washington State, KSBR Mount Vernon. 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
1: This is Bird Note. I'm Brianna Amingwa, a birder, environmental educator, and mom of two little bird-loving boys.
2: I see a bird right there. Right.
3: You're right. I see him, too. What's he doing?
2: I see what he's doing.
1: I've heard people say that little kids and birding do not mix. But as a parent and educator, I've seen how watching birds can teach kids to observe closely, to stretch their attention span, and to build empathy for the natural world.
2: I love the blue jays because they're my favorite color. They're my favorite birds in the whole city.
3: Nice. And what do blue jays look like when you see them? Like, how do you know that's a blue jay when you see it?
2: Because it's a jay and it's blue.
1: My kids remind me to appreciate the little things, like the birds right outside of our window. And when we bird together, we all get to practice the most important birding skill of all. Patience.
2: Waiting.
3: Mm-hmm. Watching
2: it's
3: birds
2: all about waiting.
3: It is.
1: This is Black Birders Week. 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I'm Brianna Amingwa.

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1: 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Our forecast for today, mostly cloudy, slight chance we could see some showers, a high of 79. Tomorrow, there is a chance for some showers and storms, mostly cloudy, temperature-wise not so bad, a high of 79 degrees. We'll head back to Morning Edition in just a moment. We've got local news and our weather forecast in detail from the KCAU 9 Weather Center coming up in a moment.

0: because the Democratic Party is the only political party in the country that cares about what people, how people are, and what they're doing, and cares about and wants, is not a political cult like the Republican Party. So that's basically it.
1: George Conway, who's running for Congress in Manhattan. Pleasure to talk with you. Thank you so much.
0: Great. Bye bye.
2: This weekend is a big one for Arsenal fans. The London soccer team will celebrate their first place finish in England's top league, and they're in the finals for Europe's top trophy. NPR's Lauren Freyer reports from London.
3: English soccer, football, has no World Series, no Super Bowl. The team with the most points from wins and ties wins the Premier League. Arsenal wasn't even playing 2 Tuesdays ago when the math made their victory clear. London erupted in a sea of red jerseys. Arsenal, known as the Gunners, hadn't won a league title in 22 years. Police expect 500,000 fans at Sunday's parade. There have been celebrations from Brooklyn to South Sudan. Churches in Nigeria hoisted replica trophies. New York Mayor Zohran Mamdani wore an Arsenal tunic to Eid prayers.
4: Arsenal have really caught on amongst Gen Z, and particularly amongst black fans.
3: Commentator Roger Bennett says Arsenal was one of the first English teams with a multiracial lineup. But for the past 22 years, their story has been a Greek tragedy of coming in second.
4: If this was ancient Greek times, we'd write the Odyssey about this Arsenal journey. You know, 22 years of dreaming for this title. Just an agonizing gauntlet of dashed hopes.
3: Nick Hornby wrote a 1992 memoir about that suffering called Fever Pitch. And he was one of thousands who ran out into the street last week when Arsenal won.
5: We're all joy-scrolling, you know, every goal from every angle.
3: But there is one more thing he'd like to see.
5: It's something that I've never seen in my life, a Champions League win. And you start to think about whether you ever will. Like I say, I'm nearly 70. And
3: Arsenal has never won Europe's top competition. But on Saturday, they face Paris Saint-Germain for that title as well. At the Gunners Pub, which serves special Gunners lager into Gunners pint glasses to fans in those Gunners jerseys, bartender Reese Butler says if Arsenal wins, there will be
6: a lot of tears and a lot of, you know, these manly men hugging each other and like people standing on cars and stuff. It's a lot of passion, a lot of passion.
3: Passion for Arsenal that spills far beyond this pub and this city. Lauren Freyer, NPR News, London.
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8: 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In Sioux City at this hour, we have mostly cloudy conditions, the temperature of 70. It's 63 degrees in Spirit Lake. We'll have a full look at the weather forecast coming up at 7:32 or so after our next Siouxland Public Media News update. 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
1: Farmers, landscapers, and the hospitality industry have long complained the U.S. government doesn't issue enough guest worker visas to meet seasonal labor needs.
2: 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We have had very little success. Local workers don't want these jobs.
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1: 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On the way, we've got the Marketplace Morning Report that will be at 7:51. Next hour, we'll have local news at 8:04. Coming up this weekend, this Sunday afternoon, it is the final concert ever for Sioux City Chamber Music Association. They appreciate one of their founders, Gary Fridley. It's the Gary Fridley Memorial Concert. Fridley, a founding member of the series, and the free concert will feature performances by artists and friends who were touched and enriched by his legacy. This will be the very final Sioux City Chamber Music performance. It is, as it almost always is, at First Presbyterian Church, corner of 6th and Nebraska Streets, at 2 o'clock. Again, it is free, the final Sioux City Chamber Music concert. For more information, find Sioux City Chamber Music on their Facebook page. It is 7:44. We'll get back to Morning Edition in just a moment.
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10: Good morning, May Martinez. I'm all for cutting out extra steps in any process, and maybe so is Phillies first baseman Bryce Harper, who this week posted on TikTok that he squeezes toothpaste into his mouth before brushing, avoiding the tedious and terribly time-consuming step of first putting the toothpaste on the toothbrush. Dentists say he's probably wasting toothpaste and spreading germs, but since you can't put it back in the tube, it might as well just stay in your mouth. It's Morning Edition.
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0: It's Morning Edition from NPR News. I'm Steve Inskeep.
10: Enemy Martinez, a former CIA officer, has been arrested by the FBI for allegedly taking home millions in cash and gold bars. Investigators also say he made up parts of his resume to get his job. NPR's Bill Chaplin joins us now to talk about the case. Bill, I don't know if this is a spy thriller or a comedy, but it's writing itself. This movie is writing itself. So this is really a story about a former CIA officer who tried to outfox the CIA.
12: Well, that's the question, right? His name's David J. Rush. We haven't heard a lot of his side of the story, but we do know he's 49 years old. He lives in Northern Virginia, according to government records. And Rush apparently served in the U.S. Navy before applying to the CIA back in 2009. Since then, he's risen to a senior level, but FBI agents arrested Rush on May 19th after agents searched his home and found, like you said, more than 300 one-kilogram gold bars. They're valued at more than $40 million. And these details are sort of stunning, right? I mean, like a spy novel, they all come from an affidavit by FBI Special Agent Matthew T. Johnson, who works in the Counterintelligence Division in Washington. And Johnson says the FBI also sees $2 million in U.S. currency at Rush's house and about 35 high-end wristwatches, including lots of Rolexes. Rush is charged with a felony count of theft of public money. And when I contacted his defense attorney yesterday, she declined to comment.
10: So how did this all come out?
12: Well, the CIA says it called in the FBI to investigate Rush after an internal investigation found potential violations of the law. Last fall, Rush started requesting large amounts of foreign currency and tens of millions of dollars in gold bars and getting them. And here's another part of the puzzle. according to court documents, the CIA hasn't found any record yet of why Rush said he needed the money. The affidavit says he just needed it for, quote, work-related expenses. In a joint statement, the CIA and FBI say they're working closely together, and they'll ensure accountability for this.
10: Now, what about the part where he made up part of his resume, allegedly?
12: What the FBI says that when Rush applied to the CIA back in 2009, he fabricated parts of his education and military record. He listed an undergrad degree at Clemson University and a master's degree at Rensselaer Polytechnic Institute. But this spring, both of those schools told the FBI they have no record of Rush ever attending their classes. Rush also apparently claimed he was a military pilot, but records show he never had any pilot evaluations, and he doesn't hold a pilot's license, according to the affidavit. There's also what the government calls time card fraud. The FBI alleges that after Rush was discharged from the Navy Reserves, he kept filing for compensation for military leave for another 10 years.
10: Wow. So where is David Rush now?
12: Well, he's in the custody of the U.S. Marshals Service in Virginia. Magistrate Judge William E. Fitzpatrick has found probable cause in the case, and he set a detention hearing for Rush next Friday. He hasn't entered a plea yet. I will note that the court docket mentions that after the initial charge was filed, a hearing was postponed to allow time for further proceedings before a grand jury. So the one criminal charge we know about is based on the FBI affidavit, not on a grand jury indictment. So we don't know what might come out from a grand jury proceeding. As you know, those are routinely held in secret.
10: All right, that's Bill Chappell. Thanks a lot, Bill, for all the details of this crazy story.
12: Glad to talk to you, Abe.

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1: 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In Sioux City, it is 71 degrees. It's 68 degrees now at the Iowa Great Lakes.
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0: Good morning, it's 8:59. That'll do it for today's morning edition here on Siouxland Public Media, KWIT Sioux City 90.3 and KOJI Okoboji 90.7, broadcasting from the campus of Western Iowa Tech Community College. Cloudy sky heading into our Friday mid-morning. It's 72 degrees. In Spencer, it's also 72, but just partly cloudy. Mostly cloudy, we'll have a chance of some showers, possibly thunderstorms developing later today. High of 79, pretty good bet for some showers and thunderstorms tonight. Lows fall to 59, a mostly cloudy day with a possibility of showers and storms tomorrow, expecting 79 to be the high temperature. Into next week with clouds and a good chance of showers for Sunday, a high of 80, mostly cloudy, a slight chance of showers Monday, and a high of 84. It is 9 o'clock. 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
1: I'm Meghna Chakrabarty. Today on Point, how China's super-fast-charging cars are leaving American electric vehicles in the dust. Stay with us.

0: Live from NPR News in Washington, I'm Corva Coleman. A federal judge has temporarily blocked the Justice Department from paying out any money from a new $1.8 billion fund. President Trump says this would go to anyone who claims they were targeted by the agency. Critics have said it's a slush fund that could pay money to rioters who assaulted police during the January 6th attack. Former U.S. Attorney General Pam Bondi is set to testify in a closed-door hearing before members of Congress today. She's to answer questions about her handling of files belonging to late sex offender Jeffrey Epstein. NPR's Eva Berger reports.
1: The Republican-led House Oversight Committee is expected to question Bondi about how she handled the release of millions of documents. Critics have said the process was sloppy and revealed the personal information of some survivors. Bondi was ousted from the Justice Department's top job in April. Some Epstein survivors, like Danny Bensky, are frustrated that the hearing will be behind closed doors, not videotaped.
2: It should be transcribed, it should be filmed, and it should be publicly released as quickly as possible.
1: Bondi joins a growing list of high-profile people the committee has questioned about Epstein, including former President Bill Clinton and current Commerce Secretary Howard Lutnick. Eva Berger, NPR News.
0: Stocks opened higher this morning as crude oil prices inch down. NPR's Scott Horsley reports the Dow Jones Industrials are up 180 points.
3: Speculators in futures markets are betting that oil will soon start flowing again through the Strait of Hormuz, but businesses that actually use oil say falling futures prices don't reflect the actual risk to supplies. ExxonMobil warned this week that physical stockpiles of oil are approaching record low levels, and unless they're replenished, oil prices could spike again in the coming weeks. AAA says retail gasoline prices in the U.S. dipped about 3 cents a gallon overnight, but the average price of $4.39 is still about $1.40 higher than before the U.S. launched its war with Iran. The U.S. trade deficit narrowed slightly last month. The Commerce Department says exports and imports both increased in April, but exports grew more. Scott Horsley, NPR News, Washington.
0: A rocket belonging to Jeff Bezos' Blue Origin company exploded during a test yesterday. NPR's William Jones reports.
4: The failed test on Thursday night at Cape Canaveral saw the night sky painted orange. Video footage shows the rocket on the pad, and then seconds later a large fireball erupts. Homes nearby were left shaking. Blue Origin said that the rocket, which is called New Glenn, exploded during an engine firing test. That test was being conducted ahead of a planned satellite launch next week. Posting on X, Jeff Bezos, who founded Blue Origin, said it's too early to know the cause. He said it's been a rough day, but the team would get back to rebuilding and flying. Nobody was hurt, and local officials say there's no threat from fumes. William Jones, NPR News.
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5: This is Bird Note. I'm Brianna Amingwa, a birder, environmental educator, and mom of two little bird-loving boys.
6: I see a bird right there. Right.
5: You're right. I see him, too. What's he doing?
6: I see what he's doing.
5: I've heard people say that little kids and birding do not mix. But as a parent and educator, I've seen how watching birds can teach kids to observe closely, to stretch their attention span, and to build empathy for the natural world.
6: I love the blue jays. Because they're my favorite color, they're my favorite birds in the whole city.
5: Nice. And what do blue jays look like when you see them? Like, how do you know that's a blue jay when you see it?
6: Because it's a jay and it's blue.
5: My kids remind me to appreciate the little things, like the birds right outside of our window. And when we bird together, we all get to practice the most important birding skill of all. Patience.
6: Waiting.
5: Mm-hmm. Watching
6: birds.
5: It's
6: all about waiting.
5: It is. This is Black Birders Week. 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I'm Brianna Amingwa.
7: 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It's 9:05, and support for Bird Note on Siouxland Public Media today comes from Council Oak Supply at 101 West 3rd Street in downtown Sioux City. 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It is 9:06 in Sioux City this hour. We've got mostly cloudy conditions. It's 72 degrees in Sioux City. It's also 72 degrees in Spirit Lake. 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
0: This is On Point. I'm Meghna Chakrabarty. So you're thinking about buying an electric vehicle, but aren't quite ready yet because, well, yes, cars are actually really expensive right now. But more specifically, there's maybe the range anxiety issue. Or, perhaps even more common, you see all those folks at the charging stations just sitting there for a long time. Maybe on their phones, maybe eating, doing something to pass the interminable time it takes to juice up their batteries, while you roll into the gas station, sometimes even on fumes, but you fill up the tank, pop into the convenience store for a snack, and drive away in like 10 minutes. You look in the rear view, and you see those sad souls in their Teslas waiting. Still waiting, even at the supercharging stations, for sometimes as long as half an hour. Life is short. Who wants to wait around that much? Well, today, I am here to tell you that Chinese car maker BYD has some news. Zitong Zhang joins us. He reviews electric vehicles on his YouTube channel, Zitong China on the Ground, and he's in Beijing. Welcome to On Point.
8: Hi, Meghna. Thanks for having me.
0: Okay. BYD says it has a new, very fast-charging EV. How long does it take to charge this battery to full from almost empty?
8: From almost empty to 70% in 5 minutes and to 97% in 9 minutes.
0: Oh my gosh. I mean, obviously I knew this was going to come, right? I knew this was going to happen because we produced this show, but even just hearing you say it right now is kind of mind blowing. How is this even possible, Zitong?
8: Well, all thanks to the BYD's second generation of their Blade battery. If you know about their Blade batteries or know about battery safety, you know that BYD is very famous for that. Their batteries are super safe and, safe from punctures. They're not burning up or anything. And now the second generation is now going to be world famous at fast charging. Well, flash charging, actually, because that's like super fast.
0: Now, you've seen the cars with this battery in it, yes?
8: Mm-hmm. Yes, I personally tested it.
0: Okay, and from externally, they just look like sort of regular modern EV cars?
8: Yeah, they're just normal cars with a different, like a second generation of their normal battery. This is like a normal thing.
0: Now, so I was watching some TikTok and YouTube videos last night, and I was seeing people like taking the charging plug, putting it into the side of the car, and then one guy put his phone like in front of the information panel on the dashboard, and you could see the charge percentage go up, and it was going up so fast it actually reminded me of the turning of numbers. Here in the United States, you're filling up a gas tank. It was that quickly. Did you have that same experience?
8: Exactly. That was just like looking at, at a fuel station, filling up a car. That's exactly how I felt. Actually, the time that I tested that car, it didn't even take 9 minutes to charge it to 97%. It was actually 8 minutes and 28 seconds.
0: Amazing. Okay, so I want to take a quick step back here, because again, 5 minutes to what, 75%, you said?
8: 5 minutes to 70.
0: To 70%, and then even under 9 minutes to almost entirely fully recharge. Okay, now, as everyone probably knows, that short charging times have really been one of the holy grails of EV technology, and China actually has been leading the way for a while on this, and we'll talk about why. But American car makers have been watching as Chinese makers become bigger and bigger competitors on the world stage. For example, here's Ford CEO Jim Farley speaking at the Aspen Ideas Festival in Colorado last June.
9: The quality of their vehicles is far superior to what I see in the West. I mean, we are in a global competition with China, and it's not just EVs. And if we lose this, we do not have a future, Ford.
0: Okay, so that was in June. A couple months later, in October, he spoke on the Decoder podcast, and there Farley said that it's not just Ford who's facing stiff competition on the international markets.
9: The competitive reality is that the Chinese are, you know, the 700-pound gorilla in our industry for EVs. There's no real competition from Tesla or GM or Ford with what we've seen from China.
0: Farley spoke to the Los Angeles Times' Anna Magzayan, and he stressed that domestic automakers in the U.S. are actually facing a tipping point on EVs.
9: The earth is shifting competitively under your shoes, and as a leader, what are you going to be, a victim? You have a moment. That's just motivated us more. I put the picture of that car inside my metaphoric locker every morning. And as an American, you know, it's very important for our country to compete and beat them.
0: Okay, so that's Ford's CEO, Jim Farley. And he was saying all of that before the announcement came from BYD about their blazing fast charge time.
10: This is the ultimate charging speed of our second generation Blade battery. It charges from 10% to 70% in just 5 minutes, and from 10% to 97% in only 9 minutes, truly making charging as fast as refueling.
0: Okay, so that was BYD Chairman Wang Chuanfu announcing that second generation Blade battery and flash charging technology. And by the way, the announcement of that flash charging technology has to do with charging stations that can distribute up to 1,500 kilowatts per connector. And the company intends to build 20,000 of these stations by 2026. Now, here's another thing. How much, Zitong, are these cars going to cost if you're buying them, like, say, in China?
8: Well, here's an interesting thing about these cars, because as you probably know, BYD will cost a little bit more overseas than it is in China. Well, right now the car models that you can buy with the flash charging technology, let's take the Leopard Tai 3 for an example. This is like a sub brand of BYD that has this capability. Is equipped with the second generation of the Blade battery, the cheapest one you can get is $22,000.
0: I'm not laughing in mockery. I'm laughing at a jealousy. that's in China, right?
8: That's in China, yes. That's a rear-wheel drive version is $22,404, and the all-wheel drive version is $24,734.
0: Unbelievable. And I'm seeing here that BYD is saying that one of their models that has this new battery technology and called the Song Ultra
8: yes.
0: has had, what, more than 37,000 pre-orders made for the car in just the week following its announcement?
8: Yeah, that's actually the car that I tested the flash charging with.
0: Okay. I'm going to ask you about that in just a second, but I want to note that a lot of listeners may not have even heard of BYD because it is not a model. It's not a maker that you see in the U.S. domestic car market, and that's because they are not for sale here. There's some commercial BYD vehicles, I believe, that are sold in the United States, but not retail, and BYD has no immediate plans to enter the U.S. retail auto market due to things like, well, existing regulatory hurdles and a 100% tariff that has been placed on Chinese imports by the Trump administration. What was it like to drive the Song Ultra?
8: Well, it's just like driving a normal SUV. I mean, it's only got like the second generation Blade battery. It only charges faster, but everything else is just like driving a normal EV. It's a normal car. I mean, this kind of technology in China, well, maybe it will, you know, stun, like, maybe it's stunning, it's amazing to American people, but I'm going to be completely honest. In China, this is just like a normal thing right now because the competition is so huge, it is so competitive in the Chinese market. So car makers have to come up with like innovations and stunning technologies all the time in order to get people to buy their cars. So this kind of technology, like, we expect this to happen. Like, if you're not as good as this, then you have a problem.
11: Okay. Well, we want nothing but the truth from you. So give us a broader sense as to what the electric vehicle, on the sort of retail side, not commercial vehicles, what it's like in China. I mean, if you're not buying a car with one of the second generation blade batteries in it, but you're buying maybe the next best thing that's already been out there, what are those charge times like?
8: Well, I think the average charge time would be around 15 to 20 minutes, give or take. It will get you from around 20 or starting at 30% to 80%. This is probably the average

0: things. How deep is electric vehicle penetration in the overall car market? Do we have an estimate as terms like the percentage of cars on the road in China right now that are fully electric?
1: Well, what do you mean by fully electric? Because there's also plug-in hybrids and range-extended versions of the EVs that we all call them EVs. If you combine all of those, it is about 50% now.
0: Half the cars on the road. Okay, I'm going to have to look up what the number here is in the United States, but that seems like a lot. And what has the reception been? Actually, let me ask you, what has the reception been in other markets, non-Chinese markets, where BYD sells its cars?
1: Well, that's not really my area of expertise. I only know about the Chinese market. And again, like, I only review these cars. I observe the Chinese car market, but I'm not experts on this, on the statistics.
0: Okay. Well, hang on for just a second, because I'm going to want to ask you more about the car itself when we come back. And then we'll also hear from experts in the U.S. Automaking space here about what China's really continuous move forward in EV technology means for domestic automakers such as Ford that you heard from earlier. So we'll be right back. This is On Point.

0: It's 9:19. Thanks for joining us today for On Point this morning on Siouxland Public Media, listener-supported and community-driven. 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Some great locally-based programming coming up after On Point this morning. We'll join Brett Hayworth at 10 o'clock for What's the Frequency. He's got a preview of the primaries for South Dakota and Iowa primary elections coming up on Tuesday, and Brett Hayworth will take a look at the candidates today on What's the Frequency. And we'll hear from Jim Scott on today's Not Small Wonders, today's Manager's Special with Mark Munger. That's coming up right after What's the Frequency. Then we'll join Dr. J with a preview of the very final Sioux City Chamber Music Association concert. That's this Sunday afternoon at First Press.
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2: You're back with On Point. I'm Meghna Chakrabarty, and today we are talking about how Chinese carmaker BYD recently announced that it has an electric vehicle that can charge to 70% in 5 minutes or 97% in 9 minutes. Huge step forward in charge times for electric vehicles. And we will talk now also about what impact that might have on U.S. car makers. But I want to remind you that I'm joined today by Zitong Zhang. He reviews electric vehicles for his YouTube channel, Zitong China on the Ground, and he joins us from Beijing. I'd like to bring Natalie Neff into the conversation now. She's an editor at AutoWeek, and she's with us from Detroit, Michigan. Natalie, welcome to On Point.
3: Hello, Meghna.
2: So what do you think about a 9 minute, 97% plus charge time?
3: I mean, it's stunning. you're completely right to just be in awe of what we've been hearing out of China in terms of, you know, not just the 9 minute threshold, but, you know, across the board, the charging times are just something that we are in all rights to be jealous of here in the United States.
2: Well, because it's one of the bigger, as I started the show with, it's one of the bigger impediments to EV adoption, right? We will talk about range anxiety in a minute, but the idea of sitting around like, people, please do not send me emails telling me how horrible I am. But I just don't love the idea of sitting there for half an hour every time I have to fill

0: of my car.
1: I mean, who does, really? It's ridiculous to think that you have to plan charging while doing your grocery shopping, for instance.
0: Yeah, exactly. So do you have a sense as to what, I guess, the most competitive U.S. models would be in terms of fast charge times? I mean, is it still the Teslas at those supercharging stations?
1: Teslas, you know, the key with Tesla is the ubiquity of the supercharging stations, just the easy access. Tesla has done a wonderful job of sort of building its own charging infrastructure in the vacuum of the government's space in that part. Right now, I think the speed of charging is led by, in fact, companies like Hyundai. And you get into an Ioniq 5 or a similar vehicle from their portfolio, and that's where you're going to see some of the quicker charging times. But we're still, you know, we're still not talking about a 15-minute charge here. It is faster, but I've sat at charging stations for upwards of 45 minutes. So when I get at a Hyundai, I'm, you know, pleased to only be there for maybe 20 minutes.
0: Right. Now, I know that a lot of people listening who are EV owners may say that this is not an issue for them because they're just plugging in at home. Completely understand that. That is a way around these charge time issues. But there are still a lot of folks who can't do that. So, Zitong, can I go back to you? Because, you know, I've just mentioned BYD several times, but a lot of folks, again, since they do not sell in the retail market here in the United States, may not know a lot about the company. Can you tell us a little bit about BYD?
2: Well, BYD is one of the largest car makers here in China. I'm not going to say the top, but one of the largest. It sells millions of cars every year, and they have so many different varieties of cars, not just, you know, not just sedan or SUVs. They also make supercars. Like, BYD has this sub-brand called Yang Wang, and it actually broke the world record of producing the fastest car in the world right now. The Yangwang U9X, I think the top speed of that car is 430-something kilometers per hour, which is almost 300 miles per hour.
0: Wait, can you just buy that if you're a Chinese consumer?
2: Yeah, you can. That is actually a production car. And you don't have to be a Chinese consumer. I know there's a lot of guys, rich guys from Dubai, already ordered that.
0: Natalie, I'm not even sure if that car would be street legal in the United States, but the numbers and the direction of the technology in China still continues to amaze me. I do want to hear from you, Natalie, a little bit about how the U.S. makers are reflecting on this, because as we played all that tape from Jim Farley at Ford earlier, is he alone amongst the domestic automakers as seeing China racing ahead of what U.S. manufacturers are doing?
1: Oh, no, absolutely not. He's, you know, first of all, I commend him on his, you know, his frankness. But his sentiments are shared across the industry as reflected by the strong lobby in Washington and getting sort of, you know, compelling the United States to put up a little bit more protective barriers against letting the Chinese automakers either to export their cars here or even build their cars here. So, you know, Jim Farley is very much in his right to look over at what's happening in China and worry about what impact that could have on our own industry here.
0: Wow. Okay, so let me go. I'm bouncing back and forth between Detroit and Beijing for a reason, because the comparison is just so dramatic. Zitong, another question about what the Chinese domestic market there expects from their cars. I want to drift away from battery charge time for a moment, because I've been reading here that there are even other sort of bonuses in cars in China, like massaging seats. Is that right?
2: You call that bonus?
0: Is that standard?
2: We call that a standard issue, really. Because if you don't have seat massaging and ventilation and heating in your car, you really shouldn't sell your car over $20,000.
0: Wow. And refrigerators as well in the cars?
2: Yes. So there's a large variety. There's a large numbers of cars, especially SUVs, that is really for family, like really for the parents, how to take care of their children or how to take care of the entire family. So these SUVs are usually just, you know, big five-seaters or six or even seven-seaters SUVs, and they all... This is standard issue. Again, this is standard. They all have a big screen foldable TV in the second row. And also they have a refrigerator that, you know, can go down to as low as minus 5 or 6 degrees Celsius and up to 50 degrees Celsius, you know, to heat or to cool something down in the car. Just, you know, make your life so much easier. And also you can, you know, flat out your first row seats and the second row seat and make this car just entirely turn it into a bed, and you can, you know, camp inside the car or even just sleep in the car. These are all pretty normal specs here in China.
0: Normal specs. Wow. One more question, because I'm thinking of the things that stand in the way of even greater EV adoption in the United States. And we keep talking about range anxiety, which is real. I mean, there's a very deep culture of whether people do it or not, of seeing your car as an instrument of freedom. Like, if you just want to jump in the car and do a classic American road trip across several states, you can, in part because you know you're going to find a gas station when your gas runs low. And people are concerned that, like, well, we don't have the charging infrastructure in the country to be able to replicate that kind of, let's say, worry-free long-distance driving experience. So what is the driving culture like in China, Zitong? Is it sort of also freedom-oriented, or most people just urban drivers?
2: Most people are urban drivers, but when it comes to weekends, some of them definitely want to go on longer road trips, like what you said, like Americans, right? They do that. So how in the Chinese car market, all the car makers are also trying to tackle the range anxiety thing. So they come up with different solutions, like BYD come up with really fast flash charging. And let's say that another company called NIO, they come up with battery swapping. They just build battery swap stations everywhere. So when you run out of battery, you just don't charge it. You just go to another battery swapping station and swap out your old ones and swap in a new one, a fully charged one, and you just, you know, keep on going. That's another way to tackle it. And also there are, like I said before, plug-in hybrids and range extender, which is a very, very big market here in China. So you have an engine in your car, but when it comes to plug-in hybrids, the engine also powers the car. So when the battery is low, the engine starts again, and, you know, it charges the battery, and it can also, you know, just keep the car going. And when it comes to range extender EVs, there are also a engine in the car, but the engine only acts as...
0: Zitong, are you there? Okay, we're going to get him back because there's a lot more I want to learn about the Chinese domestic car market here. But Natalie, let me turn back to you. So it sounds like... And correct me if I'm wrong, if you see this differently, that there are overlaps in terms of driving culture between China and the United States. Are there other sort of cultural aspects of how Americans' relationships with cars that you feel they still stand sort of in the way of greater adoption of EVs?
1: Yeah, I mean, we're stuck on this idea of range anxiety, right? Which is absolutely true. But I look at it a little bit differently. Most EVs sold in the United States now have plenty of range for what we do every day. And even if you want to venture a little further afield. The problem is the whole, like, we're programmed to interact with the car in a very specific way. We have generations of relationships with the car, right? Mm-hmm. Where on every intersection in an urban area, all four corners might have gas stations. It's just this innate peace of mind that you can do whatever you want with your car and not worry. So the range anxiety component comes in, I think, when we look at, you know, the outlying situations, like you said, road trips. Everyone worries about, you know, how can I take my EV on a road trip? Right now, road trips in an EV do require a great deal of planning ahead of time, because we just don't have the infrastructure, like you said. And for example, you know, we talk about the idea of stretching your gas tank between exits. When you're on a road trip, you can make it one more exit before you refill. But with an EV, the reality is that's not something that's possible, because you simply, if you run out of charge, you simply can't walk up to the gas station and bring a gallon of charge back to your car. So these are the things that are fundamentally different in the way that we interact with a car. And I just want to go back to something you said before about most EV adopters in the United States, you know, think this kind of conversation is ridiculous because they say you just charge up at home.
0: Mm-hmm.
1: But again, that requires a fundamental shift in most people's relationship with their car and on how you interact with it, right? Like, for the people who have already adopted electric vehicles, it feels like a no-brainer. But for the vast majority of people in the United States, that's just that calls for a fundamental shift in how we relate with our car.
0: Yeah, and if you don't live in a single-family home either, you may not be able to actually install a charging station in your multifamily, dwelling as well.
1: Very true.
0: Zitong, I think we have you back here. I did want to actually also ask you, we've been focusing on BYD because they made this enormous announcement of this ultra-fast charging time in their second-generation Blade battery. But I understand that Chinese makers are also working with other global car makers, right? Like, for example, I don't know, like let's take Volkswagen, who wants to sell their cars in China, but also are importing, you know, to Germany, I guess, the BYD or Chinese battery technology, Zitong?
2: Yes, it's very interesting you mentioned Volkswagen, because I was just at Volkswagen's brand night, and Volkswagen announced that they're going to launch 13 new car models this year. They have three different joint ventures here in China. There's FAW VW, there's a SAIC VW, and there's a VW Anhui, which is also known as Golden VW. All three different companies produce very different cars, and they're going to bring 13 new cars onto the market. And all of them, on some extent, are combined now with Chinese technology. Let's take the ID Unix from the Golden.
0: It looks like we have an internet problem.
2: For example,
0: sorry,
2: it is now using the X-Phone. I don't know if you know that.
0: Zitong, I'm so sorry to interrupt you, but you just dropped out for a few seconds when you were talking about the ID Golden. So can you repeat that?
2: The ID Unix from the Golden VW. So they are now using chips from another car company called X-Phone. They're using their Turing chip, and they're also using X-Phone's VLA, which is the autonomous driving system.
0: Okay.
2: I'm just giving you that example. And also, there's another one, actually. A SAIC VW, they launch a new car, a six-seater SUV that is using range extender technology in their cars. That is something you would not expect from a German car before.
0: Interesting. Well, Zitong Zhang, he reviews electric vehicles on his social media channels, including YouTube, Zitong China on the Ground, joining us from Beijing. Zitong, thank you so very much for putting us inside this new super fast charging car and for joining us today.
2: My pleasure.
0: So, Natalie, let me turn back to you here. We got just a couple minutes before our next break. When we come back from the break, we're going to talk in depth about what China has done in order to encourage this rapid development of EV technology. But what do you think are the major impediments in place right now in the United States for domestic car makers to make similar advances?
1: I think the major impediment is the lack of infrastructure, and the way China went about it is very centralized. You know, China, meaning the government of China, made a decision to invest heavily in building out its infrastructure. We just don't have the same wherewithal here to do that.
0: When you say infrastructure, what do you mean specifically?
1: charging stations, you know, the and investment in the technologies across the companies themselves. It was a full court press in China to get EV technology not only off the ground, but to be as attractive and in reach of most buyers in China. Whereas in the United States, it's pretty much the automakers themselves that have had to fight that battle to get interest in EVs with very, you know, comparatively speaking, very little help from the government.
0: Well, in the United States, we had this big announcement in the Biden administration, right, that they were going to spend hundreds of millions of dollars to help expand charging stations across the United States, and next to none of them have been built. So
1: Very few.
0: Yeah, so Natalie Neff, hang on here for just a second. When we come back, as I said, we're going to learn a little bit more about what Natalie just talked about. What did the Chinese government do specifically? Where did it make those investments to push ahead in electric vehicle technology? So we'll be back. This is On Point.

Good morning. It's 9:38. Thanks for joining us for On Point this morning here on Siouxland Public Media. Stay with us. What's the frequency? We have a preview of the Iowa and South Dakota primaries on the program today. That's with Brett Hayworth, coming up in about 20 minutes. 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

0: 77 degrees and cloudy in Sioux City, and also 77 degrees at the lakes, but it's only partly cloudy. Look for a good chance of showers and thunderstorms developing later on. Back we go now to On Point.
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2: This is On Point. I'm Meghna Chakrabarty. And as you know, on this show, we talk about some of the challenges facing the country, but we're also always looking for solutions to those challenges because we're trying to shine a light on the way ahead. So we always want to hear from you. What are you witnessing in the city or town where you live? What are the concerns, the ideas, the solutions that family and friends are sharing with you about anything? Tell us your story. Leave us your question or your ideas at 617-353-0683. That's 617-353-0683. 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And while I've got your attention, one more thing. 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If you've got one of those smart speakers, you can always ask it to play the On Point podcast. All right, back to today's conversation, which is about super fast EV charge times. Chinese car maker BYD just recently announced that it has a second generation battery in one of its cars that can give you a charge up to 70% in 5 minutes. And then you can get up to 97% in 9 minutes. It's kind of a mind-blowing number. Natalie Neff is with us. She's an editor at Newsweek. She's with us from Detroit. And let me bring in Ilaria Matsoko now, who's deputy director and senior fellow with the trustee chair in Chinese business and economics at the Center for Strategic and International Studies, joining us from Washington. Ilaria, welcome to On Point.
3: Thank you for having me, Meghna.
2: I want to talk about BYD more specifically, because again, a lot of people just may not be at all familiar with this company. I understand that BYD means build your own dreams, founded in 1999 by its still current chair, Wang Chuan Fu, but it didn't start out as a car maker, right, Ilaria?
3: Yeah, BYD is actually sort of an interesting and rather unique story in the auto sector. They had been making batteries for electronics throughout the 90s, actually.
2: Okay.
3: And they really then expand into the auto sector later on when they sort of buy out a failing car maker. So for several years, they're making sort of lower-end batteries and frankly, lower-end cars as well.
2: So in their early years, batteries for things like laptops, mobile phones, stuff like that.
3: Yeah, really. And they're like, I mean, they really start by making not lithium-ion batteries, right? They're making sort of lead-acid batteries.
2: Oh, okay.
3: Like, they're really like low-end stuff in the 90s. But then they move up, you know, they move up the value chain. They start making lithium-ion batteries. And they have this vision of making EVs, and that's why they sort of buy out this this car maker. And in the sort of early 2000s, and later on, right, they keep at it, and by the time incentives start popping up in China, they're really well positioned to actually sort of develop this the EV sector and become EV leaders, which they aren't now in China. They're the best selling brand in China.
2: Wow. Now I understand what in the mid early 2000s, even by that time, they had at least one best selling model in China.
3: Well, I mean, there weren't that many cars being sold, right? You know, but really, like, you know, pre 2015, we're talking, you know, very small volumes. But BYD has a really interesting strategy in the earlier years, and here we're talking around, you know, right after the global financial crisis, mm-hmm. right around 2009, 2010, 2011, 2012, they start selling taxis. So they make these cars that can be these EVs that they start sort of marketing to taxi companies, which have incentives at the local level to and central level, actually, to electrify their taxi fleets. So that's actually sort of an easy way to sell large amounts of cars, they do fairly well, and it starts also familiarizing consumers with the concept of an electric vehicle, because you take a taxi and, oh, it's working, it's not blowing up, so a few years later, when there's a car that you might actually want to consider and it's an electric vehicle, you're not quite as scared of it.
2: I love how you put it. You get habituated to EVs through taxis that don't blow up. Very, very critical thinking.
3: Again, we're talking about, 2010, right?
2: Yeah.
3: When really EVs were a real novelty around the world, right?
2: I'm not disagreeing with you. It just reminded me of a time where I saw a Tesla battery on fire on the side of the road.
3: Exactly. And in 2010, I think the blowing up EV was a much more legitimate concern than it is today.
2: Right. And look how far. So this is a thing. 2010 is only 16 years ago. So much development since then. Natalie, I'm going to come back to you in a moment, but Ilaria, you've said the word incentive several times, both at the local and central, as you said. So these are incentives from the Chinese government. Specifically, what were some of those incentives?
3: So the Chinese government set up two different kinds of incentives. On the one hand, there's incentives which I would say were fairly comparable to the tax credits that were available to consumers in the United States for EVs and still are in some places. So they're really aimed at sort of lowering the upfront costs for consumers when they go and buy the car, right? Works slightly differently in China, but these were widely available. Some of these were set by the central government and some were made available by local governments, usually cities or provinces in some cases, but usually cities. The other side of this, though, which is slightly different, is that the government also provided a lot of incentives to actual producers. So actually sort of, subsidies or tax credits or other types of incentives to help manufacturers get to the point where they can sort of scale up and marketize and commercialize these vehicles. Now, that's not necessarily entirely unique to EVs in the Chinese system. There's mm-hmm. a lot of just, support for manufacturing overall. But I would say that with time, EVs became more and more important, and so more and more incentives were made available to EV makers.
2: Okay. So, Natalie, let me turn back to you then. How does that compare to the United States government or governments, state and local as well, and their relationship to U.S. automakers?
4: Right. Like Ilaria said, we did have a federal tax incentive for EV purchases up until September of last year. And it really motivated a lot of buyers to kind of dip their toes in EV ownership. When you're looking at $7,500 off the nose of a sticker, it makes it a little more palatable. Well, once those main federal incentives evaporated, buyers are now looking at, where is the advantage of buying an EV that has all these other, hurdles to overcome in ownership versus a conventionally gas-powered car? Right now, we're looking at only about 2% of cars on the road are EVs. And going back to what Zetan said earlier, which is sort of jaw-dropping, he had the quote of something like 50%. Now that includes hybrids and range extending vehicles, but we're not even close here. So where the incentives really help the Chinese market is that they, and I know some of the incentives now in China have also evaporated, but they got to a point where, the vast majority of the buying public there have acclimated to EVs and the benefits of EVs across the spectrum, whereas we only really offered incentives on EVs long enough to get a very, very few number of people converted. Mm. Now, in places like California, you're still seeing maybe 20% of car purchases are of EVs. But as we know, California is an outlier in terms of car purchases. Across the board, you're looking at maybe 7 to 10%
2: wow.
4: tops of EV purchases.
2: Natalie, you reminded us that the EV tax credit that did exist in the United States went away in September of last year. So that would be under the Trump administration. Can you remember why that happened?
4: Oh, I mean, I don't want to get into the weeds on that, but there were a lot of things that sort of went away that were enacted under the Biden administration once Trump returned to office across the board, not just automotive and EVs,
2: but
4: across the board.
2: Okay. Ilaria, let me go back to you because China, at this same period of time, late 90s, early 2000s, if memory serves, was largely trying to also develop a domestic car manufacturing market and buyer's market as well, cars as a whole. Do you have any insight as to why they put very sort of specific extra effort, it seems, into electric vehicles specifically? Because the Chinese government could have chosen to just continue to incentivize gas or internal combustion technology.
3: Yeah, absolutely. So the goal of the Chinese government was always to sort of trying to create a domestic industry, right? So with domestic players who could be sort of global players as well. So starting actually from the, 80s, right after China started opening up to foreign investment, there was a lot of focus on attracting foreign companies into China and then also having them partner with Chinese companies through joint ventures. That was actually sort of mandated. If you wanted to, have a factory in China, you had to have a joint venture. But what happened was that, despite several decades of these joint ventures existing in China, tech transfer really was fairly limited, and Chinese companies were fairly happy to just sort of assemble the cars that were developed, and much of the value added was really staying in the home country of the foreign automaker, right? Be it Germany, mm-hmm. the United States, Japan, etc. This was not particularly satisfactory to the Chinese government, especially as we get more into the 2000s, and Chinese government has really started to prioritize more of technological independence and value. Moving up the value chain within China. So by 2010, they introduced policies that are really sort of aimed at developing an EV market. But the ideas go, back a bit. And the idea was that, really China should be focusing on leapfrogging technology so that, that it was going to be always very hard for Chinese auto companies to compete with foreign companies in the ICE vehicle, internal combustion engine vehicle space, because they were competing against over 100 years of IP and know-how. But with EVs, it would be a level playing field. And so there, China could leapfrog and really compete. And with such a big auto market, China obviously has the largest auto market in the world, they could really sort of shift technology as well.
2: I understand this sort of idea for leapfrogging into the electric space. There were a few critical people in China that were essential to this. I mean, you told our producer, Willis, about there was a minister of science and technology who was a car guy as well.
3: Yeah, absolutely. Yeah, I was about to get to that.
2: Okay, sorry.
3: No, Wan Gang, he's considered sort of the forefather of EVs in China. He was an auto guy working at Audi. He then moves back to China, starts working at Ministry of Science and Technology, becomes also president of a fairly important university in China. And he's the one that is usually attributed with sort of pushing forward this idea of leapfrogging. To be honest, they weren't actually initially clear on what technology that would be. In fact, many incentives were provided to fuel cell, hydrogen vehicles as well, and those went nowhere. So, it took a little bit of test and trial, and it wasn't really clear that this was going to be a good bet, right? It required a lot of money, a lot of waste, a lot of sort of readjustments of policy. But now I would say it's starting to look like that was a pretty good idea on China's side.
2: So, Natalie, this idea that Chinese leaders said, why enter a crowded space, right? Like, why try to compete on the internal combustion engine? Let's try to develop the next generation of technology for vehicles. I mean, they're kind of now like batteries and computers on wheels. I mean, is that the kind of thing that U.S. automakers are trying to embrace or to do? I mean, tell me about where their heads are in terms of the future of just even cars that they're going to sell.
4: Yeah, watching the Chinese evolution and their industry evolution has been, you know, amazing, because as Ilaria said, you know, Volkswagen and GM were early entrance into the Chinese auto making space, right? And for a long time, it was a sign of status in China if you owned a Buick, for example. Everything has changed now, and so where the American automakers are looking is, you know, they're still playing with a lot of different technologies, but they sort of have most of their future eggs in the EV basket, just like, you know, the Chinese automakers. The problem now is, you know, going back to what Zitong had said earlier, is the Chinese consumer is now, you know, very used to all these what we used to call luxury amenities in their cars. Well, the American consumer has exactly the same expensive taste.
2: Yeah.
4: We want massaging seats, giant screens, the whole thing. And to your point, turning cars into kind of computers or cell phones on wheels, right? The difficulty now is how to match that or even better it at a price point and a livability standpoint. So whereas Zitong was saying some of these cars in China are $22,000-$25,000, you don't even enter the conversation in the U.S. at under $50,000, which is the average transaction price now, which is crazy.
2: Yeah. Well, I mean, they have reduced labor costs in China too, but we have just, oh gosh, you know, we're doing shows recently that I wish I had an extra half hour for, but I don't. Ilaria, I have 30 seconds for this last question. I'm sorry, but the United States government right now is absolutely opposed to any kind of technology transfer from China, right? 100% tariffs. We've had representatives in the House say that they're going to hermetically seal the U.S. market so they'll never see a Chinese EV on the streets of the United States. I mean, that sounds like it might play well for the nationalist crowd, but is it further holding back the United States in terms of EVs?
3: Well, there is definitely this risk that the United States becomes more technologically isolated, especially because it's not just about Chinese EVs being exported from China to the rest of the world, which is actually controversial in a lot of countries, but it's that Chinese automakers are starting to build in other countries. They're starting to make the open factories. They're starting to partner with other foreign automakers. And in fact, you're hearing more and more, because you said earlier, right, Jim Farley from Ford, there's a lot of interest from companies like Ford and potentially partnering with Chinese firms as well to access that technology. So we'll have to see how that plays out.
2: We will have to see. This has been such an amazing conversation. Ilaria Matsuoka at the Center for Strategic and International Studies and Natalie Neff at Autoweek, thank you both so much. I'm Meghna Chakrabarty. This is On Point.

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2: We hold these truths to be self-evident, that all men are created equal, that they are endowed by their Creator with certain unalienable rights, that among these are life, liberty, and the pursuit of happiness.
3: Celebrating the Declaration of Independence 250 years later. That's on the next On Point.
4: 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Coming up, we have 2 hours of uninterrupted local programming with Brett Hayworth's What's the Frequency leading the way here in just a minute. We will have a look at a preview of primary elections in both South Dakota and Iowa coming up on the show. We'll hear a small wonder edition of the Manager Special with Mark Munger and Jim Scop today. Then we'll join our own Dr. J for What's the Frequency. 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
5: Welcome to What's a Frequency, our long-form Siouxland Public Media show. I'm Brett Hayworth. Ahead of the November 2026 general election, there's been a lot of activity over the past few weeks on another type of election in the states of Nebraska, Iowa, and South Dakota. This Frequency show is on the series of primary elections. The primary in Nebraska took place on May 12th, while in South Dakota and Iowa, that is taking place on June 2nd, and early voting has been underway in those states as well. The elections cover state races such as governor and legislative seats, plus federal offices, including the U.S. Senate. Here to discuss the notable races and explaining the process is a group of three Siouxland academics. We have Professors Julia Helweg of the University of South Dakota. Hi.
6: Hi. Thanks for having me.
5: Bradley Best of Buena Vista University. Hello.
7: Hello, Brett.
5: And Patrick McKinley of Morningside University.
8: Great to be here, Brett.
5: Yeah. Thank you to all. And a lot of people remember this group from lots of past shows. We have probably do about 3 shows per year, I would say, either preview elections, post elections, all that sort of stuff. And I appreciate all of you. To begin, I'd like to define what a primary election is and what they accomplish. So in essence, they narrow a field of candidates. Yes.
6: I mean, really, a primary is the political party as an organization's opportunity to nominate their candidates. And so there are differences in opinion about what primaries should do and whom they are for. But in its very essential feature or function, it's that it is the nominating procedure for that political party.
5: And I want to say, as a journalist, this has been something that's been new. I would say I've been very concerned in the last few months for any time. I just see a lot of people, a lot of reporters calling what's coming up as a primary. And I've always put the word election behind because I don't think I should assume that anyone knows what a primary necessarily is, primary election. So I feel like that little specificity is helpful, perhaps to some listeners or to some readers.
6: That is helpful. And I think the other part of this is also recognizing that it's not only a primary election, but that it's elections for some of these are general elections for municipal governments as well. And so it's a primary and an election in some ways.
5: And so this would be for Republican Party and Democratic Party or other major political parties. If there's more than two candidates, this is a way to get it down to the nominee. Is that correct?
8: Yes. And I mean, one of the things that we need to remember is that there's
7: primaries are different across each of the states. They are all organized in different ways. Some are open primaries and some are closed primaries, which limit very carefully who actually can not only be a candidate, a nominee, but also someone who can serve as a voter. Do you have to declare your party affiliation prior to this election?
8: Mm-hmm. And I think another important thing just to mention
9: and the voice primaries. Since we have two gentlemen here, the voice you just heard was Patrick McKinley and now Bradley Best from Buena Vista. Go ahead.
8: Yeah, well, I think one of the things that's really important for listeners to know about primary elections is that they have a deep history in the 20th century in particular. And it was primaries are a mechanism that comes out of a period of early 20th century progressive reform. This is an effort to democratize, if you will, the candidate selection process and to pull that choice situation away from party elites to a certain extent. Whether it has achieved that purpose overall is a matter worthy of debate, but that is at the origin anyway of primary elections. One of the things that we see in many states and in some cases in Iowa, particularly in races, including some races for national office, but also for state legislative races, is that in some cases, primaries are not contested. And that is, we see that, for example, in the race for governor on the Democratic side here in Iowa. Rob Sand is running in the Iowa primary uncontested. He does not have a challenger from within the party. So that changes the contours of what we're going to encounter on June 2nd on the Democratic side. And we can get into this later, but that is not far from being also the case on the Republican side as well for other reasons. The question then becomes is how competitive is that intra-party process?
10: Did you have a comment, perhaps, Professor Hallway?
6: Well, something to think about is with these primaries is we talk about open primaries, we talk about the history. I think what the question is how much popular involvement is there? How many people are able to be involved? And I think that's the question of democratization, right? That more people are included. But there are many other very highly democratic countries that don't have popular election of the candidates, but rather it's the party organization that looks at which is the best candidate for a variety of reasons, but primarily their platform. And so it really is that we have very decentralized and popularized selections of our party nominees.
10: Okay, thank you. And I'd like to get into maybe history in terms of how much do voters turn out for primaries? And then I guess the second question, what type of a person typically participates in primaries?
8: Primary turnout is typically low, especially in midterm election years. So we would be not far probably from a reasonably accurate prediction if we suspected that turnout was going to be somewhere in the 20s. There's some debate as well among political scientists about whether the primary electorate is distinct from voters in the general election. But the conventional wisdom, and whether that holds is another question, the conventional wisdom is that folks who participate in primary elections are a bit more issue aware. They are less sensitive to what we would call the cost of obtaining political information, the cost of voting. They are often, we are told, a bit more partisan in their views, a bit more settled in their partisan attachments. There's some research out there, though, that suggests that there is some movement in the direction among primary electorates to be a bit more pragmatic as opposed to sort of running for the polls, meaning polar opposite positions, the more extreme conservative and liberal positions that sometimes arise among candidates in primary elections. We do sometimes see Republican candidates in primaries, for example, trying to out-conservative their opponents. And that has... And the same thing can happen on the Democratic side as well. And so there's always discussion about whether that has the effect of presenting a bit more polarization in the into the climate that then has to be in some way corrected a bit during the general election as candidates try to ease their policy positions a bit more towards the middle or the median voter.
10: And did you have something, Professor Heller?
6: Well, I think all of these things are very true. And I think what adds to this is the competition that, Brad, that you mentioned earlier, too. Because if we think about some of the key components of what affects voter turnout, right? One is that that's a primary and not a general. And so voter costs are high. There are a lot of barriers to voting, period. If you take into account that there are various stages of the jurisdictions, right? So it's most exciting for people to look at the presidential election and then maybe congressional elections, right? And so gubernatorial elections can drive some of that. But then if you also factor in the competition. So if you have two candidates that are really toe-to-toe, right, then it might be really exciting. But if you have only one, well, now you're driving down that competition. And that goes further and further down the field as well, right, if you look at the state legislative elections and so on. And so there are a lot of compounding factors. And obviously Iowa and South Dakota right now look different, but also South Dakota, you have so much competition because you have four candidates, but four candidates also extremely overwhelming for people to pay attention to all of those. And so we have a lot of factors right now that I would say sort of breed like a low turnout kind of year.
7: Yeah. And I as we think about some of the differences across states, as you have low turnout and you also have different parties have different rules about whether you get to a sufficient percentage of the vote in the primary to be able to qualify for the next round. And there may or may not be a runoff opportunity. Some states do, some states don't. Some turn it over to the district convention or the state convention to resolve these differences. And then we're back to kind of the party elites really playing a key role in determining, you know, which of these candidates might move forward to the general. So again, and I think what you both have said about the high cost of voting in a primary because of the complexity, you're not necessarily electing anybody at this point. You're just nominating someone. And what it looks like in the general is going to be very different than in the primary campaign.
9: And I will give an example of in South Dakota, a threshold, and we'll get to that here in a little bit when we get to actual candidates. I do maybe one more esoteric comment before we get into who's running and all that. And primaries, then they have the it could be potentially fraught because maybe they're putting forth people, nominees who may not run as well in the general election. Is that correct? Is that something that happens?
6: Kind of. There's some interesting research on this because I think that in general, people might suspect that, running a less divisive candidate is better because then you're going to do better in the general election. But there's some research that shows that that's not actually true. And this is sort of precisely going back to what Brad pointed out, that if you have stronger partisans in the voting in the primary, well, then those candidates might perform better. And then you have an exciting candidate that the party can stand behind. And then they actually tend to fare fairly well against sort of expectations in the general election. But I think this is sort of the big question. How do you match your candidates to your voters? It's very tricky. And again, you know, looking to South Dakota, we now have four different candidates. And while some feel that they can very clearly distinguish what the different policy positions are between the four and how they sort of line up on a conservative scale, the reality is that it's actually quite complex. And there are a lot of factors that play into that. And so it's not very clear cut. And it is difficult for the party as an organization to know, how they're going to mobilize an electorate while not picking favorites as an organization in the primary selection. And it's difficult for the voters sometimes to figure out how to distinguish between various candidates that are all supposed to be from the same party.
9: I do want to take a quick step back. I'm getting maybe ahead of myself here, but I've been writing a lot of previews for various races. And I'll just give an example from the Republican side. I'm summarizing for, a report, for a news report, the positions of two, this is a Republican, Iowa State House primary. And one says, I'm a Christian conservative and, these policies. And the other one says, well, I'm a Christian conservative. So like differentiating amongst that by voters is not an easy skill. And it's my job to explain who these people are and what their positions are. So it kind of maybe blends together, perhaps.
6: I think it can be really challenging. And I think something that I've come to appreciate as a city councilor that I I think most people don't think as much about, is that's not just about policy positions. It's also about sort of leadership skills and procedural ability, understanding how the legislature, for example, works or how the executive branch works. And there are certain politicians and candidates who are more skilled in these ways, and there are some that just simply aren't. And I think that's something that we see when we push out incumbents, because there might be an anti-government kind of push. And then you end up with all of these new legislators who have no clue what they're doing. And they might have policy positions that align with the people, but they don't know how to write a bill. They don't know how to, you know, rules of order work. And, you know, they just don't know how to do legislation. And so I think voters are well served to consider other kinds of leadership skills as well, and not just policy positions.
8: Julie makes such a good point, because there's a fundamental difference between campaigning and governing.

0: You're listening to What's a Frequency for a show on the upcoming June 2nd primaries in Iowa and South Dakota. My guests are Bradley Best of Buena Vista University, Patrick McKinley of Morningside University, and Julia Helwig from the University of South Dakota. Now I want to get into the main contests in Iowa and South Dakota as we're moving further in the show. Each state has a governor contest, a congressional district races, and a U.S. Senate seat as well. I want to start with the notable factor in the two races in Iowa. It's a pretty rare circumstance. Both Governor Kim Reynolds and U.S. Senator Joni Ernst, who are both Republicans, are not running. They surprised people in 2025, at least more than a few people, I would say, by not running for reelection. So for either of the two professors from Iowa, can you take me back to what factors may have moved Ernst and Reynolds to bow out a year ago?
1: Well, I think a lot of factors could figure in for both of them, but I think one could say that both have experienced some bumpy public opinion polling throughout this period. Been by some measures, Governor Reynolds has had kind of a rough patch in terms of public perception, particularly from her own partisans. And so there's been some difficulty getting all of her agenda through the state legislature and kind of differences of viewpoint on how to manage certain things there with Senator Ernst. Again, I think there were certain public pronouncements she'd made last year that perhaps were a little less...
0: A town hall meeting.
1: Which, yes.
0: People thought she was being flippant with her response.
1: Yes. But I think that also goes into some other challenges that they've both run into in terms of getting across the message of what they wanted to accomplish. And so at a certain point, I think they both decided that this was their chance to choose their own exit point rather than taking it to the electoral field.
0: And it appears that so then an open seat means more candidates are coming forward. So that go ahead, Julia. Yeah.
2: Well, one thing to add is actually going back to what I was saying about leadership skills and things like that, is that right when politicians become more adept at what they're doing and they understand the complexity of how challenging it can be to push legislation forward and how to network and operate among all of these various stakeholders, that's precisely the point when the voters feel that, you know, they're being ineffective and that they're not doing enough and so on. I think it's a real challenge. And this is often where this sort of anti-government and lower public opinion polls come into play. And it's just a mismatched challenge between the reality of the challenges of lawmaking and voter expectations.
0: Okay, thank you. And I want to turn now to the South Dakota governor's race, because this is rife with candidates in the Republican side. You do have.

0: her own campaign and being elected by the voters. And he's also running against, first of all, Dusty Johnson, who has one statewide election. That's the thing about South Dakota. We get a single member of the House of Representatives, which means that's just as wide of an election as the gubernatorial race. And so I think that in and of itself, that dynamic is highly salient. And then on top of that, you have John Hansen, who's not just a state representative, but the Speaker of the House, who has a, you know, very important position in the legislature and a, you know, larger platform in that sense. And then you have your populist business owner candidate in Toby Doden. And so I do think there's a chance that Larry Roden is at risk for a variety of reasons, partly because he was, again, not previously elected, partly because also as an incumbent, that means that he's been working at the time when other candidates can be out there running their campaigns, and he's been sort of stuck in peer. And he wasn't quite as successful with all of his bills that he had sort of hoped to be. I think he did finally get his big property tax bill through, but also that property tax bill was quite the compromise and not necessarily as popular, you know, neither among his own party nor among the voters. Although certainly he can say that he did something about property taxes, and he addressed that issue. And so, yeah, I think there are a variety of reasons. Now, obviously, still, as an incumbent, and as all incumbents do, he can't take credit for all of the wonderful, great things that are happening in South Dakota. That's the glory of being incumbent, that regardless of whether you actually had a hand in it or not, you can say, these are all the things that happened during my tenure. And so, you know, certainly shouldn't discount him completely, but I do think he's at risk.
1: Thank you. Well, this is one of those primaries where there needs to be a 35% threshold in order to advance. So could you explain that just in the most basic way of?
2: Yeah.
0: Yeah. So it's sort of a two-part election, right? It's that you need to have a very clear plurality of 35%, right? So certainly not a majority. You just need to have most of the votes, but you need to hit 35%. Which typically is not a problem because you typically wouldn't have more than three candidates. But with four candidates, you certainly run that risk. And so some of the polling numbers have been at their highest points for any single candidate around 34, 35%, which means that there's a rather high likelihood of not meeting that threshold. So if that threshold is not met, that means you need to do another election between the highest tally candidate and the runner-up. And so it's a second round. Some states do this with a sort of instant runoff, but that's not something that we do in South Dakota. So instead, we need to do a whole new election. It's going to cost a lot of money. And if we thought that turnout was low in a primary, it's going to be even lower. And all of those factors that Brad talked about earlier that impact the low turnout in primaries are going to have an exponential factor for a special election in the middle of the summer.
1: And before we leave the South Dakota governor race, I do want to say that, again, we have the sitting congressman, Republican Dusty Johnson is seeking the governorship. He is the campaign fundraising leader by quite a margin. So he's much exceeding Governor Roden in that respect. And, you know, whether that place to his ultimate advantage, I guess, remains to be seen. But it certainly doesn't hurt to have a lot of campaign cash as you're heading into a primary.
0: Certainly. It means that he has ability to expend that money on the race, but it also shows that he's a serious candidate, and it means that he knows how to run a campaign because he's been doing this for a while, whereas the other candidates simply do not have the campaigning experience that he has.
1: Okay. And I do want to mention that whoever comes out of that primary, whether it takes another election to get there, the Democrat waiting in the general election is a former Democratic state senator named Dan Ahlers. I do want to move to now the Iowa governor race. And again, we have Republican Kim Reynolds is not running. So Iowa governor position is an open seat, and there are several Republicans seeking that position. You only have one Democrat. Rob Sand is the one Democrat. So he's out campaigning, doing his thing without having to compete against other Democrats in this primary election. We have a lot of people are shifting seats, or at least wanting to shift seats. So you have Iowa 4th District Congressman Randy Feenstra, who is seeking the governorship. And then you have a couple other conservatives from Iowa who are also in the race.

0: And then, so Zach Lane is one of the Republicans who's also running for governor. And then also Adam Steen is all, I see a lot of advertising, and I saw a person at Hy-Vee the other day with a Steen shirt. So it's, you know, you can tell that the election's coming up. And is it sort of Feenstra's to lose? Is that kind of the viewpoint?
1: I think that's likely the case, but, the candidate, and I think it would be Lon, that's got closer, affiliation with the Des Moines area, might help them out in terms of name recognition. I mean, we're all familiar with, Congressman Feenstra because he's been, representing us for a while and been prominent in the Iowa Senate for a while. What's been a bit surprising to me, I'm not sure if Brad, you have a thought about this, is that we've heard so little other than just some campaign ads. We've not seen debates. We've not seen a lot of attention given to that race, even though it's a pretty significant one for the state of Iowa, especially with a longtime incumbent stepping down. You would be anticipating that there'd be more public attention to this than I think we've seen.
2: I mean, I think one thing we might infer from that is that Randy Feenstra simply anticipates that he has little to gain by appearing publicly, by appearing in any setting where he might be debating, openly debating anyone from within the party who might be seeking to challenge him. One would presume that he's made the strategic decision to simply hang back and try to position himself as the putative winner of that race.
0: And I know the Democratic Party is also, even though it's not to the general election yet, but the Democratic Party is really hanging a lot of criticism on him. They're, I don't know, a couple times per week, they're citing how much Feenstra is not participating in those. Let's turn to the U.S. Senate race. Again, this is where, after two terms, Joni Ernst is bowing out. You have two Republicans and two Democrats. And we have a Sioux City person here from our area. So you have a sitting Congresswoman, Ashley Hinson, who's pretty well known. She's from Eastern Iowa. And then you have Jim Carlin. He's an attorney here in Sioux City. Hinson is certainly the fundraising leader. Thoughts on her viability and any, how much, you know, what it would take for Carlin to win?
2: Well, this is, I think it's important for us to remember, and I would say that this also applies to the governor's race as well. Context matters. It matters a great deal, I think, in this circumstance. We are 2 years on from a presidential election, but of 99 counties in Iowa, Donald Trump won 94 of those counties. This is a very red state. It remains that way. In many, many of those 99 counties, of the 94, in fact, that Trump won, he won by a very large margin. So this is a statewide, the general election will be a statewide election in the Senate. It's important for people to keep that in mind. I think that puts Ashley Hinson in a very, very competitive situation against whoever it is that wins on the Democratic side. This race between Turek and Walz is considered pretty competitive. We're seeing both on the Republican and on the Democratic side of this, we're seeing a lot of outside money from outside Iowa being pumped into those races. So this is considered a race that is catching attention nationally, and I think we can anticipate a good fight. I think we can anticipate a good general election contest here. But if I had to handicap it at this point, I think actually Hinson's got the wind at her back. But
0: thank you, Professor Besson. And I did want to, that was where I was going to turn next. But I do want to just set the field exactly for the Democrats running for the U.S. Senate. It's Josh Turek of Council Bluffs. He's a current state legislator, and Zach Walz from Coralville. And a new factor is that people are coming from national figures are coming into the area to give endorsements. That we had Elizabeth Warren came on behalf of Zach Walz, and then South Dakota Governor, U.S. Senator John Thune came to Iowa on behalf of Hinson. And also make sure we get everyone covered, Carlin had an endorsement from Michael Flynn, who's a controversial political figure, depending on where you stand on the political spectrum. But he got that endorsement from Flynn the other day. And I don't know how much endorsements matter in a
1: state. And I think another endorsement that recently came across is Turek got former Senator Harkin's endorsement. And I mean, Warren is an important national figure, but Harkin is a very important Iowa figure. So I think that that's an interesting way to think about that endorsement dimension to this. But, you know, we've been talking a lot about local state politics will influence both the gubernatorial races and, of course, races down the ballot, but also have an impact on sentiment and mobilization as we get towards the general election. But we also should not, I mean, I think your analysis of the 94 counties is quite on, but with $5 diesel and kind of muted soybean prices, I think some of these broader national and international factors can play in unique ways come the fall election. I think that's, again, we can't anticipate how those will play out for this primary, but it certainly will be factors we'll be watching through the summer.
0: Thank you. And that voice you're hearing is Professor Patrick McKinley of Morningside.
2: One thing that I would just add about that to Patrick's point, I mean, in generic balloting, there's nationally a lot of hesitation about Republicans' ability to lead policy and to lead in favorable directions in the Congress. So I think that Patrick is right on with that observation.

0: You're listening to What's the Frequency for a show on the upcoming June 2nd primary elections in Iowa and also South Dakota. I'm Brett Hayworth, and my guests are Bradley Best of Buena Vista University and Patrick McKinley of Morningside University, plus Julia Helwig of the University of South Dakota.
1: And I want to get to the U.S. Senate seat, a couple of seats in a couple of positions in South Dakota. These look pretty straightforward, but there are candidates for the sole congressional seat. Again, that's being vacated by Dusty Johnson. And then there's a current, Marty Jackley is the attorney general who's seeking that. Is that correct,
2: Professor? Yes, Helwig? That's correct. And, you know, he's done quite well. And, you know, he came in after a more controversial previous attorney general. So that, you know, gave him a good start in that position right away. And obviously also a well-known, South Dakota politician for some time now. And so I think most of polling has that pretty clear cut, particularly also as Violetta has some of his own, you know, controversies in the baggage. And so I think that's going to be a fairly straightforward race. But, you know, we'll see what the turnout does. But I don't foresee any you know, any oddities or anything with that race. I think it's pretty straightforward.
1: And then the U.S. Senate position that's up this year is held by Mike Rounds, who's a former governor.
2: Yeah, and I think that's similar. Senator Rounds has held this for some time. I know there was some early speculation about him considering retiring or exiting or even entering the governor's race. There were all kinds of speculations for some time in the last year. However, you know, his polling and approval ratings are still quite good. Obviously, as we talked about earlier with Dusty Johnson and Marty Jackley, he has the campaign experience. And so between campaign experience, actual practical experience, and high approval ratings, you know, there, I think that's also going to be a fairly straightforward race.
1: Okay, now I want to turn to, there's four congressional districts in Iowa, but the one that we typically talk about is the fourth congressional district. It looked like there was a series of candidates from the Republican side when things were stacking up in, like, you know, late last year and early this year. And then we had a departure of a bunch and we're down to, Republican, Chris McGowan, who is the Siouxland Chamber of Commerce president. There was Matt Winchell was seen as something of a heavyweight. He's, I think, majority leader in the Iowa House, dropped out. So I think there was four candidates at one point. So now we're just down to McGowan. So it's his. But then there are three Democrats. And one is Dave Dawson, who's from Lawton. He is a former state legislator. And then you have Ashley Wolf Turnabane from Storm Lake, and then also Stephanie Steiner, I believe, from Sutherland. So that it's a three-way primary on the Democrats. I don't know how much traction you guys are hearing. How much does the public seem to be interested in this, or do you hear much about this?
3: My understanding is this is going to be, again, a bit of a lift for the average voter. It's probably going to be something that reflects more inside baseball for Democrats within the 4th Congressional District. There's been some, you know, they've had a series of, in contrast to a lot of the other races we've been talking about, there've been quite a few debates. There's been, a lot of, they've moved around the district to introduce themselves. All, you know, the candidates together in forums, but also in various, campaign settings. So, for the party regulars, I think that this is a pretty active campaign. I think that Dawson's political experience, again, going back to what Julia was talking about earlier, goes a long way. He's been in the state house before. He knows a bit about this in terms of the formalities. There's interesting tensions in terms of broader national debates within the Democratic Party between, you know, various shades of progressives versus more moderate or more traditional Democratic views and so forth. So I think that this gives us a little bit of a window into how that looks in the 4th Congressional District.
4: The one thing that I think we always come back to where the 4th Congressional District race is concerned is the very, very sizable party ID advantage that Republicans have in the 4th District. Again, it's a very, very heavy lift for a Democratic candidate here in the fourth. I think to some extent it makes quite a lot of sense that that McGowan is running unopposed on the Republican side. And I'm just not entirely convinced that it's going to matter who wins on the Democratic side over here in the 4th District. I think that outcome is largely determined. And, of course, spending practices and outside attention to that race right now, or the lack thereof, really, I think, reflects that.
1: Mm-hmm. And I want to make sure before I'm
3: going to... One thing I'd... Go ahead. I'll, for the interest of having a little bit of debate, the one thing that I would say is going to be a little bit different is... Well, remember that this came down to a 3% race back in 18.
5: J.D. Shulton versus Steve King.
3: And that was an incumbent versus a young opponent from the other side. And we've got a contested Senate and gubernatorial race that will bring this may be an interesting place where turnout may matter in the general. Again, we're probably getting ahead of ourselves. Let's see who the actual nominees are. But I think as we look to the fall, and I'm just going to throw this out, something for your listeners to maybe be paying attention to, is how does the national mood influence these races in South Dakota, Nebraska, and Iowa?
2: We have already seen that national mood shift a bit against Trump, and we've already seen some of those special elections turn in Democrats' favor. And so I think that continued national attention, especially after the summer, I think everybody sort of checks out a bit after the primaries for the summer. But then once we start ramping up in September or so, then we'll start seeing how gas prices gone down after the summer vacation surge. What does our foreign policy look like? And I think those national mood kinds of questions are going to affect a lot of races, but particularly incumbent races where you might have that sort of anti-government potential.
1: I want to make sure I didn't leave any topics hanging when we were talking about South Dakota or previous topics before I move on to that. Is there anything that we needed to connect the dots back to?
2: Well, there is one thing to know in South Dakota with the upcoming primary election is that there's a new law in place that has dictated that municipal and special district school district elections must be either during the primary or during the general election. And so this spring, all of those districts that had sort of non-compliant elections were now forced to make a decision on whether to be on the primary or the general election. This is great from a cost-saving standpoint because running elections is very expensive. It's also great from a turnout perspective because even if primary turnout in particular is low, it's still much higher than a special election. However, at the same time, all of those things that we talked about that can affect the outcome in a primary, particularly questions about stronger partisans going out to vote in these elections, also might have a great effect on those municipal and school district elections. And so I think that's something to consider, as well as if you are a Democrat in a South Dakota primary Republican state. Well, that also means that don't forget that election day is for you as well. It's not just a primary, as we sort of started with. It's also an election for all of those lower level elections. So,
1: and for in our area of Southeast South Dakota, there's the District 16, 17, and 18. There's House and Senate races in there. And thank you for bringing that up. I definitely appreciate that.
4: One of the questions that's sort of surfacing in my mind just because of what has happened in Iowa politics just in the last week is how will the most recent legislative session and some of the bills signed into law by the governor just in the last handful of days, how is that going to shape the climate around a few of these primaries, and how does that again, maybe change the context a bit heading into the general election campaign this summer and into the fall? And I'll give you an example of the bill that is just really, I think, on my mind. And it is one that seems to be aimed at maybe testing the limits of social conservatism here in Iowa, quite apart from the well-worn path of debate about reproductive health rights in Iowa. The governor just signed into law earlier this week a bill that essentially protects from liability, civil, criminal as well, any healthcare provider, any physician in particular, who would choose to deny care to someone on the grounds that to perform a particular procedure or to provide a particular course of treatment would in some way offend or be inconsistent with the personal values of that physician. So, you know, one way that that might play out is that if a healthcare provider felt some particular objection to rendering what we might consider to be gender affirming care to a patient, they could do so and yet not be under Iowa law liable for damages on the basis of discrimination or for failure to accommodate in that way. I don't know that it's intended this way, but it seems like an ability or a strategy to test exactly how far, in the case of our governor, in the case of Republicans in the Iowa House and the Iowa Senate, how far they're willing to push that social conservatism. And I say that because I think when a policy change like that touches on the matter of healthcare, I think that it comes awfully close to a nerve that might have resonance with independent and unaffiliated voters in Iowa who might have otherwise pulled that lever for a Republican candidate and might be rethinking their choices a little bit. I think that a change like that probably plays into the hands actually of Zach Walls, who has positioned himself to the left of Josh Turek, and I think successfully so. And so there, we may see some effect as a result there. So that's just one example of a recent change in Iowa law that comes out of this legislative session that I think is rearranging the furniture a bit in some of the debates that we're seeing inside the Democratic Party and among Republicans as well.
1: Thank you, Professor Best. And I did want to, you bring it up. What you said there reminded me of, I'll just get to the first one here, which was, in Iowa Senate District 5, Republican incumbent Dave Rowley's from Spirit Lake. And there's from Algona, Stacey Besh is the challenger. And I noticed, when interviewing her, she is citing it's been a big topic for the last few years, eminent domain, the rights of businesses to acquire land through eminent domain versus, I think it's kind of split people, like not in my backyard kind of mentality, or, you know, freedom to do with my land as I want versus, well, there's a business that, you know, to get the ethanol line through Iowa. So that, I think that could be seen by different Republicans, and that might, you know, determine how people will vote on these things. So that is Senate District 5 is Stacey Besh of Algona versus Dave Rowley of Spirit Lake. A little closer to Sioux City in District 3, there is Shane Belfi of Cherokee. He's going against an incumbent Republican, Lynn Evans. So that's another Republican primary. And the winner will advance to take on Mike Franz of Storm Lake in the general election. And then another Republican also kind of in that vicinity from Aurelia, Keith Glenke versus Republican Michael Schnoes of Sutherland. Then there are a few Democratic primaries coming up. Iowa House District 1, which is in Sioux City, that's the one that's being vacated by J.D. Scholten, who is not running for re-election. You have Kenny Kroll from Sioux City, and then Sean Olorundami is also running there. And then a little farther out into the area, another Democratic primary, you have Brady Meyer of Holstein and Dustin Durbin of Dow City. That's for Iowa House District 12. That whoever comes out of that primary will go on to the Republican office holder Steve Holt of Denison, who's been in the legislature for many years. And I believe that covers all we need to go over with all the Northwest Iowa. Any last thoughts before I let you guys go? This has been a very wonderful conversation. Any overall things to watch for? Anything, I guess, parting shots as we leave?
4: There are four U.S. House races in Iowa, as you know, and 435 nationally. I think that the stage is set. If the forecasting models that we are looking at as political scientists are correct, I think the stage is set for Republicans to lose some number of seats in the House, and that might include a thin Republican majority in the House. Some forecasting models have Republicans losing as many as 28 seats in the House. If that were to occur, it would be reasonable for us to ask whether the two competitive races here in Iowa congressional seats in Iowa's first and third districts will be part of that. I guess I don't want to say blue wave, but at least a blue ripple that might be there. But I do think we have I think we're looking at two rather competitive races for the House here in two House seats here in Iowa, and conceivably a competitive race in the Iowa Senate. Although, as I said before, I think Ashley Hinson has got the advantage there. So we'll see how this plays out and whether Iowa U.S. House races contribute to what seems to be both in terms of historical precedent, but also sort of the circumstance of the day, which is a net seat loss for Republicans in the U.S. House.
2: I think really what we're kind of saying here is that this is sort of the beginning of the next presidential election, right? Is that this is sort of our first test in some ways of the Republican Party in the Trump 2.0 presidency. And it's after this, we move into the midterm generals. And then, you know, after that, we're suddenly in a presidential primary again. And so the cycle goes.
3: I think if I can get us to think about the fall election in one unique way is because it's going to be so competitive and we've had this midterm redistricting that a lot of states have taken on to try to seek to gain more relatively safe seats for the different parties, and the Supreme Court seems to have permitted that. And as we look at a place like Texas and its Republican primary for the Senate seat, that's going to be a very expensive race. We saw another very expensive race in Kentucky recently. As we look to the general election in the fall, where are the parties going to send their resources when there are so many competitive Senate and gubernatorial races that have major consequences? And then that will lead to some interesting choices about where you allocate resources for the different congressional elections. It'll be interesting to see how the parties manage that come the fall. But I think that the summer is going to be spent trying to anticipate that somewhat.
1: Thank you. And that will wrap this edition of What's a Frequency on the primary elections coming up on June 2nd. And again, early voting is underway in South Dakota and in Iowa. The professors, I just love having you, the three of you, come here for these. So thank you again. We had again Bradley Best of Univista University, Patrick McKinley of Morningside University, and Julia Helwig of the University of South Dakota. Thank you for being here again.
2: Thanks for having us.
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7: This is a Manager Special from Siouxland Public Media. I'm Mark Munger. The cowboy roams the range of our imagination as Americans, riding the ridges and busting open the saloon doors of the mythical landscape. Had Jefferson not bought out the French, it might have been a different figure populating our fantasies. Just as rugged, just as tenacious in his struggle against and adaptation to the West. I'm talking about mountain men. Jim Scopp is cutting their figures in a new series. Today, we hear parts 1 and 2.
8: Rendezvous 1, William Ashley. When William Ashley, the William Ashley of the Rocky Mountain Fur Company, came back to St. Louis from far up the Missouri, all the way to the Bighorn River that first time, the load of furs he took back with him was enough to blow out his pretty substantial pockets. It was 1824, and what Ashley had attended, he never trapped a beaver himself, was a celebration slash festival slash sales meeting of 100 or more mountain men, his employees, who had, like never before, gathered together near a fork in the Green River, somewhere close to where a town named McKinnon, Wyoming, lies today. It was Ashley's ideas to substantially alter the commonly held way in which fur companies gathered in the bounty. Instead of waiting for the trappers to get to St. Louis to bring in the bounty, it was Ashley's idea to go get the furs himself, venture up the Missouri River to get to a place agreed upon for a rendezvous. William Ashley might have been a little scared of handling all that bounty, 50,000 worth, in fact, 1.5 million in pelts in today's cash. But then what he knew was that as long as he kept his head down, he wouldn't be in imminent danger of being robbed. It's not as if swashbuckling pirates roamed the Missouri riverbanks back then. What he'd done, almost blindly, is hired some real ringers with an ad that ran famously in an 1822 St. Louis newspaper. 100 enterprising young men to ascend the Missouri River to its source, there to be employed for 1, 2, or 3 years, which means, of course, that the winners all had to pass by our place at least once on their way up the Missouri. Who were the ringers? Well, Jim Bridger, for one, who was 18 when he answered Ashley's ad. He'd never been any further west than St. Louis. He spent the next 20 years wandering from the Canadian border to the Spanish ports of New Mexico, from Missouri to Utah. When he stumbled on the Great Salt Lake, he thought it was the Pacific Ocean. In fact, he may have been the very first white man to see Old Faithful blow its top. Then there was Jedediah Smith, the parson of the bunch, often credited with discovering overland routes that became major highways during the gold rush. Smith lost his scalp to a grizzly and got it back when his buddies sewed it back on. And who can forget Hugh Glass, mauled by a bear and left for dead, a man whose will to revenge kept him alive, but sense of humanity finally conquered all those troubled demons in his memory. And how about James Beckwith, an African-American who shows up almost everywhere across the continent, including a significant tour of duty with the Crow, serving, some say, as their head man. We can't call them residents, but they were here. If not on the river, then on the Great River Road, which you can still note with its brand new sign up on Old Missouri River Trail. Just go and stand there and imagine Ashley and his crew gracing our hills. Just imagining our story makes our world a bigger place.

0: Rendezvous 2, Hugh Glass.
1: Clear as a friend's heart was, and seeming cool, a crystal bowl whence skyey deeps looked up, so might a god set down his drinking cup, charged with a distillation of hot skies, as famished horses, thrusting to the eyes parched muzzles, take a long south waterhole. Hugh plunged his head into the brimming bowl as though to share the joy with every sense, and lo, the tang of that wide insolence of sky and plain was acrid in the draught. How ripplingly the water laughed! How like fine sentiment the mirrored sky won credence for a sin of alkali. So with false friends. Hugh Glass has been left for dead. If you saw The Revenant or read the novel or read Lord Grizzly by Frederick Manfred, you know the story of Hugh Glass, beaver trapper circa 1830, left for dead after being mauled by a she-bear. In the odd poem I just read, Hugh Glass is really thirsty, but what's with those parched muzzles thrusting? And what kind of lying water laughed anyway, and ripplingly? Seriously? The sin of alkali does a ton more than suggest that the crystal bowl so long sought, oh my goodness, I'm picking it up myself, turns out to be acrid in the draught. It ain't good, that's for sure. But isn't the whole thing a little ridiculous? The song of Hugh Glass is an ancestor to Manfred's Hugh as well as Punky's and Leonardo DiCaprio's. What we're reading is the verse of John Neihardt, who was once himself a legend in Nebraska and left a state monument in Bancroft. Neihardt penned his version of Hugh Glass' saga in an epic poem that sounds for all the world like Shakespeare or Milton. And that's a long haul from Bancroft. When Neihardt took Lit 101, what he learned was that true literary stardom, a readership across the ages, needed to be penned in something called epic poetry. Think Homer, the Iliad, and the Odyssey, maybe Beowulf. So right out here in our backyard, John Neihardt figured the Hugh Glass story was just as great as any big legend, and just as central to a nation's identity. Why not? Neihardt must have told himself. What America needs is its own epic of Gilgamesh or Divine Comedy. Why not start with a wilderness man like Hugh Glass? You gotta love the aspiration, don't you? John Neihardt argued for world-class heroism right here on the plains. Plunged deeper than the seats of hate and grief, he gazed about for aught that might deny such baseness. Saw the non-committal sky, the prairie apathetic in a shroud, the bland complacence of a vagrant cloud, worldwide connivance. Amazing. In his dire hunger and thirst, Glass looks to nature for sweet solace and gets the prairie apathetic and a vagrant cloud because, dang it, it seems to him that no one cares. Okay, let's be blunt. A full century after Neihardt wrote the Hugh Glass story in Shakespearean English, it seems dead wrong, doesn't it? Maybe. But you gotta love Neihardt the bard. What he was doing was something we may well need more of, cheerleading. Neihardt believed our stories ranked with anyone's anywhere in time and space. And he was right. Last year, The Revenant was awarded 3 Oscars. Wasn't the same Hugh Glass saga, wasn't set in Siouxland, but Neihardt was without a doubt onto something when he sang the song of Hugh Glass. Something that began here. A story first written in Siouxland.
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4: 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I'm Steve Smith. Coming up next, more fine locally produced programming. We'll join Josh Nanasted, a.k.a. Dr. J, an institution closing its doors this Sunday with the final concert ever for Sioux City Chamber Music Association, putting the wraps on 50 years of providing Siouxland live chamber music. It's a Gary Fridley Memorial Concert, and Dr. J will have a preview. I'll take a quick peek at the weather forecast right after this.
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4: That's coming up after Listen to This. You can hear that at noon today. After that, it's on to Science Friday. In Sioux City, our temperature has climbed a bit. We're now at 77 degrees with partly cloudy conditions, 72 degrees and partly cloudy to the north in Spencer. Our forecast calling for a chance of some showers and thunderstorms. A pretty good chance, actually, for today, a high of 79. That chance improves as we get into the nighttime hours with a low of 59. It's 11:01. 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
13: Live from NPR News in Washington, I'm Windsor Johnston. President Trump says he's meeting with top advisors to make a final decision on Iran. The comments come after reports that negotiators had reached a tentative framework for a possible agreement over Iran's nuclear program. In a post on social media, Trump outlined issues including shipping through the Strait of Hormuz and the future of Tehran's enriched uranium. It's unclear whether Iran has agreed to the terms Trump described or when a final decision might be made. An investigation by ProPublica shows the White House pushed the Pentagon to provide a $620 million loan to a rare earth minerals company. Reporter Robert Federacci says the request involved a company called Vulcan Elements, which manufactures magnets used in drones and satellites.
14: What we found is the White House intervened and specifically asked that office to give this record-setting loan to a company that Donald Trump Jr.'s firm had invested in just 3 months prior.
13: ProPublica reports the request came from White House advisor Peter Navarro, a longtime ally of President Trump. Israeli military forces have pushed farther into Lebanon while launching airstrikes. NPR's Jana Raff reports from Beirut.
15: Israel launched its most intense airstrikes in weeks, despite a U.S.-brokered ceasefire. Israeli Prime Minister Benjamin Netanyahu vowed to crush Hezbollah and said Israeli forces were capturing and controlling areas in Lebanon. Lebanese health authorities said the dead included 2 children and 3 women in attacks on a village in southern Lebanon. Iran-backed Hezbollah said it targeted Israeli forces and tanks advancing in the south. Iran has insisted on an end to the war in Lebanon as part of any peace agreement with the U.S. Jane Araf, NPR News, Beirut.
13: Authorities in Romania say a Russian drone aimed at Ukraine crashed into an apartment building in the eastern part of the country overnight, Esme Nicholson reports.
16: The defense ministry in Bucharest says the drone tracked by radar crashed into the roof of an apartment building in the city of Galați near Romania's border with Ukraine. Romania's foreign ministry says the government has asked NATO for a faster delivery of anti-drone capabilities as Russia increases its aerial attacks on neighboring Ukraine. U.S. Ambassador to NATO Matthew Whitaker condemned the incident as a reckless incursion on social media, adding that we will defend every inch of NATO territory. Romanian Armed Forces Acting Commander General George Maxim clarified that this is not an attack from Russia against Romania, but that Russia is a threat to the security of the countries in the region. For NPR News, I'm Esme Nicholson in Berlin.
13: This is NPR News in Washington. A Blue Origin rocket exploded during a test at a launch facility in Florida last night. The company says the New Glenn rocket failed during an engine firing test. The blast was felt in parts of Cape Canaveral and Cocoa Beach. New Glenn is the vehicle Blue Origin is using to use for future lunar missions. Secretary of State Marco Rubio says the U.S. is designating Brazil's two largest criminal factions as terrorist organizations. Julia Carneiro reports.
7: In a statement, Marco Rubio said the Red Command, or CV, and the First Command of the Capital, or PCC, were, quote, two of the most violent criminal organizations in Brazil. The gangs are now considered specially designated global terrorists. And Rubio says the label of terrorist organizations is to apply from June 5th onward. Brazil had been trying to avoid the change, fearing it could be used as a pretext for undue interference from the U.S. But this comes a day after Rubio met with Flávio Bolsonaro, former President Jair Bolsonaro's son, who advocated for the change and plans to run for president. For NPR News, I'm Julia Carneiro in Rio de Janeiro.
13: The price of tomatoes has jumped about 40% over the past year, making it one of the biggest increases in the Consumer Price Index. Analysts cite higher shipping costs linked to tensions in the Middle East. They also say tariffs on Mexican imports are driving prices higher. Stocks are trading higher on Wall Street at this hour. The Dow is up 368 points. This is NPR News.
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11: I'm Dr. J, and listen to this, chamber music. As a board member for the Sioux City Chamber Music Society, I am inviting you to our last concert this Sunday, 2 p.m., at the First Presbyterian Church, downtown Sioux City. This special occasion is a memorial concert to the founder of Sioux City Chamber Music, Gary Fridley, and a large group of friends and guests will perform in his memory. Vaughan Williams, Dvorak, Mendelssohn, Felix Mendelssohn, that is, and J.S. Bach. I hope you will join us there. Chamber music. Music for the living room rather than a grand theater, usually smaller and more intimate, and most of all, designed for the musicians to play together without the meddlesome interference of a conductor. Today, let's hear from two of the all-time great works of chamber music. Franz Schubert, well known to us, but one who died very early. This piece came from his very last season, started in the summer, completed in the fall before his death in November. He wrote this alongside his last three piano sonatas and a handful of songs, and his publisher was more interested in the songs than anything else. Now we regard this string quintet as one of the monuments of the form, but the public at the time and his publisher apparently thought less of his string writing than his piano and vocal music. String quintet, the standard quartet, plus an extra cello. This choice by Schubert makes the music deeper, more resonant than if he had added a viola. The only string quintet in his catalog, and it was published, of course, after his death. The whole quintet is the length of this program, so I've decided today that we should hear the middle movements. We would expect to hear a dance-like movement and a slow movement, and Schubert follows course. Listen to this, the Amadeus Quartet, more on them in just a moment, with the Adagio, second movement of the string quartet in C minor, Deutsch number 956, by Franz Peter Schubert.

Sublime is a word often associated with that music by Schubert. We'll hear the next movement too, but let me tell you about those performers, the Amadeus Quartet. Okay, fair enough. First, you noticed that there needs to be five musicians for a quintet. Quartet has four. True story. The extra cello is played by William Pleith. Now, the Amadeus Quartet. The two violins and violist were from Vienna, and they were Jewish. So when Hitler annexed Austria, these teenage musicians were driven out. They met each other while living in camps, waiting to be admitted into Great Britain. They eventually met their cellist, and the quartet formed in 1947. The four players, Martin, Peter, Sigmund, and Norbert, made a pact. The Amadeus Quartet lived and died with them. If one of them left or died, that was the end of the ensemble, and they kept their word for 40 years. Peter died in 1987. In fact, this recording is one of their final releases. So, the final performances of the Amadeus Quartet playing the final bit of chamber music from Franz Schubert. Back we go to the third movement, a scherzo, rambunctious and energetic with lots of his signature key changes. Here's more from the string quintet in C minor.

Welcome back to Siouxland Public Media. I'm Josh Nanestad. Amadeus String Quartet and William Pleath played Schubert. So much of the chamber music repertoire is for strings and piano, so here's a famous example that goes another way. Serenade No. 10 by Mozart, sometimes called the Grand Partita, is scored for two oboes, two clarinets, two basset horns, two bassoons, four horns, and a string bass. So, almost entirely written for wind instruments. In fact, sometimes the bass part is covered by a contrabassoon. Let's talk about basset horns, a clarinet-like instrument, a little darker. Mozart wrote for them more than most composers. They were rather new at this time, and he liked the tone. You've maybe heard some of this delightful music before. In the movie Amadeus, and the play on which it was based, the character of Antonio Salieri is introduced to Mozart's music through the Adagio third movement. His stirring monologue about the magic of Mozart attempts to put into words what most of us know. There is something about Mozart, taking simple elements and creating something otherworldly. That's the third movement coming up. I'll sneak in as much as we can of these seven little movements by Mozart. Belgian ensemble called Octoforos does the honors. Listen to Mozart.

0: Octoforos playing multiple movements of the Mozart Serenade No. 10, the Gran Partita. Listen to This with Dr. J is produced at KWIT in Sioux City, Iowa. I am Josh Nanestad, thanking you for joining us today, urging you to go out and hear some live music as soon as you can.
1: And of course, you can go to Sioux City Chamber Music's final concert. 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
8: $1 million.
9: $7.
5: $10,000.
10: Yeah, I would say $5.
6: One things
5: that seem
9: priceless.
5: Priceless.
3: Priceless.
10: Priceless. Is it really?
5: So start at the top. So
10: bring
5: so
10: on the pressure.
5: We're going to start the show with a story from our producer, Molly Webster.
10: I don't remember any of it.
5: Started actually with some medical journals.
10: Yeah, that was interesting because it was some of the most poetic writing I've seen out of doctors ever. One journal article said, like, what would one more month mean to a 37-year-old mother who has four children? Or what would one more month mean if you are a 67-year-old who's about to go traveling around the world? People were just kind of like drifting these questions out there where they were.
5: All these questions seem to circle around a seemingly simple story of the pricing of a drug, a cancer drug.
10: And the story begins with this guy named Leonard.
11: Leonard Saltz. I'm a medical oncologist at Memorial Sloan Kettering Cancer Center,
10: which is here in New York, and it's one of the largest cancer centers in the country. So it's June in 2012.
5: Mm-hmm.
10: Leonard Saltz is at a conference, and at this conference is a pharmaceutical company called Sanofi, and they give a presentation about a new drug that they have.
11: A drug called Zaltrap. Zaltrap is a drug that targets the blood supply to the tumor.
10: It cuts off the blood supply, which means the tumor can't grow. So this new drug is presented, and they like present the data.
11: And they showed that the survival difference
10: between the people who got Zaltrap and the people who didn't
11: was 1.4 months or 42 days.
10: In other words, if you take this drug, you could get 42 more days of life on average.
11: 42 days.
12: Down to the
11: yeah.
12: Fine grain.
11: Oh, please. I could show you some graphs that have been put up at meetings that show survival curves calculated out to two decimal places in terms of months. So I'm looking
12: at
11: this.
12: That's like not a tenth of a month.
11: A hundredth of a month. That's a little over 7 hours.
12: What?
11: It's pseudo-precision.
10: At any rate. Anyways, the FDA approves the drug. And basically, once the FDA approves a drug, public insurance has to take it. And then the private insurance companies just follow suit, which means you get prescribed the drug and people pay for it.
13: And what does the drug cost?
10: That's the thing.
11: It costs
10: roughly
11: $30,000 for a three-month course.
10: Wow.
11: So
10: Leonard's like, wow, that is expensive. And there was already another drug on the market, did the same thing, and it cost half as much. To put that in context, this is just one drug that's $11,000 a month. A normal cancer patient might take dozens of drugs.
11: One needs growth factors to help support the white blood cell count, which you sometimes need in chemo. Those can be $5,000 every 2 to 3 weeks. If you need antibiotics to treat infections, those aren't cheap. And then you need a pharmacist to prepare it. They're labor intensive. You need tubing and equipment and needles to give it. You need trained nurses to administer it. You need doctors to take care of the patients. And don't forget there's a cost for a CAT scan or MRI. And and then, of course, someone's got to pay for the real estate, the heat, and the lights. None of those prices are figured into it. Okay? I'm just giving you the cost of the drug.
10: So Leonard calls up one of his colleagues.
4: My name is Peter Bach. I'm a physician at Memorial Sloan Kettering.
10: Peter is the number cruncher of the group, and Len grabbed him and ran him through all the data.
4: And we walked through the out-of-pocket expenses for Medicare beneficiaries. If they don't have additional insurance, 20 cents of every dollar they pay out-of-pocket.
10: They'd be paying something like $2,000 out-of-pocket every month for just this drug.
4: It's $2,200, if I remember the number correctly.
10: For a lot of Medicare patients.
4: That's all of their money. Never mind other drugs. That's when I thought we should go public with it.
10: Memorial Sloan Kettering, they decide to boycott this drug.
5: Now, that...
10: When you guys made that decision, was that... That feels like a big deal.
11: It did feel like a big deal, and it felt like a big enough deal that we decided to write the op-ed piece in the New York Times.
10: They write an op-ed in the Times that basically says, look, this is crazy. $11,000 a month for a drug that maybe gives you 42 more days of life?
11: Is that worth it?
10: We reached out to Sanofi to talk about the price of Zaltrap, and they declined to comment. But in a statement that they released when this whole Zaltrap thing happened, they said that they incur so many costs for researching and developing and bringing a drug to market that that is what their pricing is based on. Leonard doesn't disagree.
11: We need these companies. They're the ones developing the drugs.
10: Which aren't easy to develop.
11: If we talk about colon cancer.
10: He says for years there was only one drug on the market called 5-FU.
11: 5-FU was patented in August of 1957. It was from 1957 until 1996 that a second drug came along.
10: That's how long it takes to develop a good drug, or?
11: In that interim, there were over 70 drugs that were tried and failed.
10: I feel like I don't give it enough credit, because that just astounded me.
11: It's very, very hard.
10: And that, according to Leonard, is one of the reasons why prices are just going to keep going up.
11: But sooner or later, this system is going to fall apart. And at what point does society say, there isn't an infinite number of dollars that we can commit to our healthcare system.
10: Mm-hmm. It's funny because I had this interesting reaction to the word society. Why is society involved in my conversation with my doctor about if I want to take this drug that may give me another month and a half of life?
11: Why is society involved? Because you're not paying. Someone else has to pay that.
10: Obviously, he says, it's your insurance. I mean, say you're part of a policy that has 1,000 members.
11: Let's say that the premium for that is $100. So we got $100, 1,000 people, we got ourselves $100,000. Okay? So we now have $100,000 to take care of that 1,000 people.
10: For that month.
11: For whatever amount of time. If now one person comes up with a healthcare cost, let's say it's for a month, that is $100,000 in that month, everybody else is in trouble. There's no money left.
10: So they write this op-ed saying, like, prices are too high and the drugs are not that great. And sort of the next, like, notable wave is 100 doctors get together and they co-sign an editorial, which basically says, we totally agree with everything you guys are saying, but we have an even bigger issue. You know, with Zaltrap, you're talking about an expensive drug that maybe doesn't really do that much. It's kind of easy, even though it had never been done before, to say, we're not going to use this. But what do you do when you have a really expensive drug, but it's really, really good?
2: Is that like a one day in the future we will face this kind of question?
10: No, that is like a now, today question.
7: The most important new medicine approved this year.
10: Everyone I talked to pointed me to this new drug.
8: Called Sovaldi.
9: It's known as Sovaldi.
10: Sovaldi.
13: Many in the medical community are calling the new medication
10: a blockbuster.
14: Sovaldi came on the market last December.
10: So that's December 2013.
14: Correct.
10: This is Bruce.
14: Bruce Moll. I'm the editor of Commonwealth Magazine.
10: He's written about Sovaldi, and here's the basic story, right? It is a drug that treats
14: hepatitis C,
10: which is caused by a virus.
14: And the disease itself goes to work on your liver. It inflames it. It scars it.
10: It can cause liver cancer, cirrhosis. It can be fatal. And for the longest time, the treatments that they had just really weren't that great, or they just had wretched side effects. But along comes Sovaldi, And it's one pill, 12 weeks. You take it with some other antiviral meds. It is a super simple treatment option.
14: And the side effects are very minimal.
10: And so a lot of doctors start to prescribe it.
14: In the first half of 2014, 70,000 people in the country, in the United States, were treated. And it had a 95% rate of cure. In other words,
10: holy cow,
14: the virus was
10: big.
14: Eradicated. That's very big.
10: But in fitting with our story,
14: this drug costs $1,000 a pill.
10: Whoa. For like one pill that I take?
14: One a day.
10: Which angered a lot of people with Hep C. In total, it costs $84,000. And if you think about the fact that in 2014, we know at least 70,000 people got this drug.
14: Then you're starting to talk about serious money.
10: Wait, I just want to say that I just timesed out 70,000 times 84,000, and I got something with seven zeros in it. It's 588, and then there's seven zeros, which is like $5 billion.
14: Yes. Yeah.
8: The big question is how states will pay for what could be upwards of...
10: And so we have a situation where states are basically having to ration.
14: Yeah.
10: Say in Massachusetts...
14: Most of the insurers currently are requiring some liver damage before you can take the drug.
10: Similar restrictions are happening in other states. Florida, it's happening in Oregon, Illinois.
9: The doctor says the only option may be to wait until you're even sicker.
10: And then there's Arizona. Out of the entire state, public insurance only approves 180 people for treatment.
5: Well, just 180?
10: Just 180. Now, when I talked to a representative of the company that makes the drug,
15: Greg Alton, Executive Vice President for Corporate and Medical Affairs for Gilead Sciences.
10: He says, you got to keep in mind, this is not a chronic care situation. This is a
15: cure. We're talking about 12 weeks of therapy, period. That's it. And you're done and you've cured somebody.
10: So he says, this is a one-time deal. This is like one-time $84,000. And then you're done. Think about all the years you'll live without having an illness. Then you'll see.
15: Over a 20-year period, the savings that will accrue to the system by having a patient cured of hepatitis C.
10: He also said it's important to understand that every hepatitis C sufferer is not going to hit the system at the same time. So all of the cost is spread out, right? Which is totally true, but I think there's like this bigger picture here. And Bruce points it out, too.
14: It's sort of like a precursor of what could come, because these companies are developing drugs all the time. What if you could get a drug, but it was very expensive to treat diabetes?
10: And then you're talking tens of millions of people.
14: An enormous segment of the population.
10: Even if just a fraction of them want a drug that's $1,000 per day, that's practically our entire U.S. budget.
14: What do you do in that case? A drug comes along like that and throws everything out of whack.
10: This is the part where I really sort of got hooked in, where it's like, how do you answer this question? Is it that, you know, at a certain point you just draw a line and you say, beyond this point, we're not paying?
5: But beyond what point?
10: Exactly. I mean, that's the hard part. Like, how good does a treatment have to be for you to say this is worth the price that it's been set at?
11: I don't think we reject it out of hand, but I don't think...
10: I got into this a bit with Leonard. In the case of Zaltrap, they said, all right, 42 days, that much money, we're not going to do it. But would it have been different if it was 50 days or 100? Is that enough? I'm sure you want to be talking in years, but I guess the question is, like, what would be is there a magic line for you?
11: I can't personally determine it for everybody, but ultimately as a society, we're going to have to reach an understanding of what that cut point is.
10: What is one more year or one more month or one more day of life worth to us?
11: You know, people like to say, yeah, so what's the value of a human life? And the answer is, boy, that's a complicated question, but a really important one, because nobody thinks it's infinite.
10: Ah, well, I guess what does 42 days mean in the sense of, is that something that you'd pay $50,000 for if you were, I mean, of course you would. That, it's like,
16: no,
10: I almost can't even ask the question, but I don't know.
16: Well, I think it's a good question. I think ethically it would be to the good of patients and doctors to have this conversation.
10: This is Susan.
16: Susan Gubar, writer of the Living with Cancer blog for the New York Times.
10: Back in 2008, Susan went to the doctor. She hadn't been feeling well for a while. They thought it was some sort of bowel issue, but then the doctor walked into the room and said she had
16: advanced stage ovarian cancer. Most ovarian cancers are diagnosed at a late stage, and it's basically incurable. You're given a diagnosis of 3 to 5 years.
10: Wow, that is, you go from having unlimited time in your mind to 3 to 5 years in like a doctor's visit.
16: Yeah, it's a big shock. You sort of enter a zone where you're not quite aware of what you're doing.
10: That day, the day she was diagnosed, she was told, pack a bag, get in a car, and drive to Indianapolis. You need surgery now.
16: So I went the next day to Indianapolis, and the day after that, I had the debulking surgery, which takes out the ovaries and the uterus and the fallopian tubes and the spleen and sometimes the cervix and sometimes the appendix and the bowel. And
10: are you serious?
16: It's called the mother of all surgeries.
10: And then, just like that, she was doing multiple rounds of chemo.
16: Chemicals that are used, they destroy all quick-growing cells.
10: Okay.
16: So, for example, you have no hair, no eyebrows, no eyelashes, that you know. I got terrible sores in my mouth. I have no idea why, but I know this happens to other people. But, yeah, the other thing is this extreme fatigue.
10: And Susan, who writes for a living, couldn't even read.
16: I would look at a page and think, had I turned a page? Chemotherapy, it really is toxic to the spirit, to the heart, to the mind. Just the normal aspects of life feel polluted.
10: Have you ever had to think about cost?
16: I was never informed of the cost of any drug or any procedure I was given, which really makes me think about how masked these costs are.
10: Would you want to be thinking about cost while you're going through it, or is it better to just say, here are your treatment options, these are statistical outcomes, like pick one, and then we'll deal with it on the other side?
16: I think there's a kind of unspoken agreement among everyone that the insurance company or Medicare is going to pay. And if it's the government, that means our grandchildren are going to end up paying for all of this money. So yes, I guess to answer your question, I think it would be healthier to know what these things cost. On the other hand, I have to say, as a patient, I was so traumatized, I'm not sure I could have taken that information in. I was thinking about your what it's worth, what's it worth title, and I was thinking that the American individualistic, optimistic response would be, well, whatever it takes. Whatever it takes. Life is worth it, whatever it takes. But whatever it takes will not cure my cancer. So I think this question changes when you have incurable cancer. It becomes a different question, which is, when is enough enough?
10: I remember when she said that, when is enough enough? I was just...
17: I don't know that we are ready to say there's one magic line.
10: Thrown back to this conversation that I had had with Leonard Saltz, where he was saying that...
17: we have to look at everything in terms of value.
10: Before we figure out what we're willing to pay, we have to think about what we are paying for.
16: Yeah, I don't think we know what...
10: For Susan, you know, 6 years ago, she decided that she was going to get chemotherapy because, in part, it would be more time with her daughters.
16: Yeah. But I think we're changed by the treatment, too.
10: For now, Susan's cancer is basically under control because she's on this new drug.
16: For two years and now a month, and I am counting.
10: Okay, fair.
16: I've been alive without a recurrence, without the cancer growing, by taking these pills every day. But when these drugs stop working, and I've been told they will stop working,

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4: 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Stay with us. Lots more from Radiolab coming up. And then at 1 o'clock, we'll have 2 hours of Science Friday this afternoon. Looking for high temperatures today, right around 81 degrees. We'll head back now to Radiolab.
5: Hey, I'm Jad Abumrad.
6: I'm Robert Krulwich.
5: This is Radiolab, and today...
6: Well, we're still on the subject of worth, but this is a totally different take.
5: Yeah, and this comes from our producer, Matt Kielty.
7: And it starts with BuzzFeed writer Gregory Johnson.
8: So, okay, maybe you should start with what has now become sort of the infamous wedding drone strike.
9: Is that right?
8: Was that sort of where it started for you?
9: Yeah, so this strike happens in a very rugged part of Yemen.
8: It's Thursday morning.
9: December 12th, 2013. And
8: early that morning in a small village,
9: a group of guys, roughly 50 to 60 people,
8: including a soon-to-be married man, pile into a bunch of cars and they start driving.
9: This is the convoy, the wedding convoy.
8: Now, in the lead car of this convoy was this man. His name is Abdullah Mohammed Al-Taisi. We spoke to him through an interpreter in Yemen. And Abdullah told me it was his neighbor who was the groom to be married that day. And so they were all driving up to the bride's village. Abdullah said they got there a little before noon, ate lunch, recited wedding poems.
9: After lunch,
8: they grabbed the bride and they start driving back to the groom's village for the actual wedding ceremony. Now, Abdullah said that ever since they'd left that morning, through lunch, all day long, they heard this humming.
9: This sort of metallic whirring, this metallic thumping overhead.
8: No one in the convoy could see it, but they knew what it was. A drone.
10: Same sound hearing all the day.
9: It's nothing new for people in rural parts of Yemen by this point. They don't think anything of it.
8: It's common to hear those sounds.
10: Yeah, it's usually heard there.
8: So, they keep driving.
9: Basically, if you can imagine it, they're sort of winding through these wadis, these desert mountainous places.
10: Yeah, the road, he said, is mountainous.
9: They're all strung out on this rutted out little dirt track.
8: 11 cars, single file.
9: Finally, they reach this little clearing.
8: Up near the top of this cliff, where they all slowed down and started to bunch together. Because apparently, one of the cars had gotten a flat. Some guys got out, fixed it, got back in their cars, and right at that moment,
9: the sound shifts somehow. And then the missiles start.
8: Four of them.
9: In quick succession, the shrapnel is just flying everywhere.
8: In a blink, it's over.
9: People are trying to figure out what has happened. All the screaming, there's fires that are burning.
8: And Abdullah, his car was torn up. He had shrapnel in his face.
10: Two wounds in his face. One in Yemin or Yasargan. In the right hand, left thigh. One on in the back.
8: And he says that once he saw there was smoke, his first thought was, where's my son?

0: not Afghanistan.
1: He was looking for his son.
2: His son was there?
3: Yeah, a young man who'd been a few cars back from him.
1: Myself had the fourth car on the convoys, and he was married with two boys and one daughter.
3: Abdullah said he could move, so he got out of his car and stumbled back toward the fourth car. To find his son.
1: Yeah, he said he found him just next to the car. Before just he died. No, he didn't talk to him. Just he looked at him and just passed away.
4: So there are 12 dead. And typically what happens in Yemen is that as soon as someone is killed, they're buried very, very shortly thereafter. What happens here is something different. The people in the convoy take the bodies of the dead and they take them back to Redda.
3: This big town near where the drone strike occurred.
4: There's a video I have.
3: That's what you're hearing, where you see some men take these 12 dead bodies.
4: And they line them up in the street on this bright blue tarp, and they sort of wrap them in these cheap blankets. And so there's this huge crowd that just gathers around.
3: And at a certain point,
4: this very tiny, very leathery old Yemeni who's sort of holding on to the back of a pickup with one arm.
3: He stands over the dead.
4: Sort of swaying over the bodies and just lecturing the crowd on what happened. He's just screaming at them. And so you can hear his voice start to go hoarse. And he's screaming, an American drone killed these. It was a massacre. These people are on their way to a wedding. Why did this happen? Why were they killed?
5: Why did they target this convoy?
3: Well, according to the U.S. government, they had received intel that on that day, in this convoy, was an al-Qaeda operative
4: named Shawki al-Badhani,
3: who apparently had been planning attacks against the U.S.
4: That's why they took the shot. And in fact, they say that he was wounded in this wedding convoy strike.
6: And do we have any reason to believe that?
4: I have no reason to believe it.
3: Greg spent weeks in Yemen, talked to survivors of the drone strike.
4: Talked to people who were there. No one knows this guy.
3: And Greg says the guy isn't really a member of either of the tribes that were involved in the wedding. And so to him,
4: It makes no sense that he would be there.
3: To him, this was a terrible mistake. But what really got me interested in Greg's reporting is that he goes really deep into the question of, like, how do you repair something like this? When you have two totally different cultures with two different traditions, how do you find a way to try to make this right?
7: I don't think you can. I mean, historically, do soldiers have an obligation to repair the damage they do?
3: No, there's no obligation. But what's happened is we've actually created an obligation for ourselves.
6: Hmm. Americans have?
3: Yeah.
4: And there's a great law professor at Yale.
7: What's his name?
4: His last name is Witt. It's John Witt.
8: That's me.
3: We ended up tracking down John Witt to talk about how the U.S. first started to try to right the wrongs in war.
8: That starts with General Pershing in World War I.
3: So, 1917.
9: America is called to arms.
3: The Great War ramps up, so we start shipping young men,
9: thousands of them, and millions more to follow,
3: over to Europe. Specifically, France. And in charge of these men was a man named John J.
8: Commander of American forces on the Western Front.
3: Stern man, handsome mustache, bit of a maverick.
8: General Pershing's nickname was Blackjack. And
3: when he first arrives in France with his troops, General Blackjack Pershing,
8: he's got this problem, which is that he has jeeps.
9: Built in America, shipped to France, and manned by our men.
4: So World War I is the first war in which the U.S. Is shipping a lot of automobiles.
3: More than 100,000.
4: For the soldiers to drive.
3: Cars, trucks, jeeps.
8: And jeeps are really great. They get his men from one place to another.
3: From Paris to Amiens to, I don't know, Marseille.
8: But they also run into French farmers' chickens and cows, children, sometimes just the farmers themselves. Sometimes it was probably just ordinary car accidents, and sometimes, no doubt, a little French wine was involved.
3: So this is Pershing's problem. He's trying to run a war. overseas.
8: And it wasn't any good for him to have grumpy civilians at his rear.
3: Mm. And so Pershing has an idea. He will use
8: cash,
3: money, to right our wrongs.
8: Well, and so he goes to Congress and begs for a statute. And Congress obliges really quickly. There's no sign this is a controversial thing.
3: But it was a genuinely new thing, because for the first time in the history of war, as far as we could tell, you had a state compensating individuals. Usually it's state to state. Here you have state to individuals. And so the U.S. government starts systematically paying money for the loss of a non-American life in war.
5: How much?
8: Geez, I don't know.
3: It's actually surprisingly hard to find documentation mentioning specific amounts, but whatever the amounts were, it seems to have worked. We're gonna square our debt to you. Pershing wrote in his biography that the swift and prompt settlement of claims had a great effect upon the people.
5: And is this, I mean, is the idea here that, like, this is what we would do with the drone strike victims we talked about, that we'd pay them money?
3: Well, it's actually, it's a bit trickier than that, because the thing that Pershing got in World War One, it came with a catch.
4: And that is that there's a combat exclusion.
3: In case you just walked in, that's Gregory Johnson. And what he means is that this law, basically what it said, is that we'll pay your claims if it didn't happen on the field of battle and it wasn't a combat situation. If it was combat and it was on the field of battle, then tough luck. That's just war.
4: So if U.S. soldiers were driving to a fight and they ran their car into somebody and they damaged that car or killed that person, those people would not be able to get compensation. Whereas if the U.S. soldiers were driving to a bar and got in an accident, they would be able to get compensation.
3: But the problem is, once we get into these counterinsurgency wars,
8: civilians are suddenly in the middle of the fray.
0: Charges have been made that troops killed as many as 567 South Vietnamese civilians during a sweep.
3: This is, in a way, the story of modern warfare.
2: Air raid sirens are beginning to sound over Baghdad.
10: President Karzai says he's delivering his final warning to the U.S. after a U.S. airstrike accidentally killed more than a dozen mothers and children.
3: By the time we get to Afghanistan and Iraq, the fighting is happening in cities, so there's no difference really between the battlefield and where people live. And so the line between what's combat-related and what's not combat-related, it starts to get blurry.
11: And so in 2003 in Iraq, there were actually people lining up. You know, there were civilian military operation centers. People started lining up outside of these saying, my family has been harmed, I want help.
3: How many people do you remember?
12: If I had to guess, it was, you know, maybe around 80 people or so.
3: Oh, that's a ton of people.
12: Yeah.
3: That's John Tracy. He was a military lawyer in Iraq in 2003. And before him, Marla Keenan.
11: I'm managing director of Center for Civilians in Conflict.
6: So when they came with a complaint, what sort is it? Like, you ran over my chicken or you knocked out my windows?
11: No. Much more serious.
12: I mean, I think of cluster bombs. During the Shock and Awe campaign, one of the types of bombs that we were using, or the Air Force was using, were what they call cluster munitions.
3: Basically, John says Air Force planes would fly over these targets and drop hundreds and hundreds of these tiny little
12: bombs, smaller than a Coke can.
3: And a lot of them would land in maybe a parking lot or a field, and they wouldn't explode.
12: So on a number of occasions, you'd have, mostly it was kids, right, because the kids would see it, and
3: they didn't know any better.
12: It would just run over and kick it. And then that's when it would explode.
3: Huh.
12: I had a lot of those, close to a dozen. And so that was a difficult one, because it's combat, because the Air Force dropped it because they were, you know, bombing the city.
3: Right.
12: But at the same time, days, weeks, even months have gone by and this thing is just sitting in the ground. Couldn't we say it's not combat?
3: And this was a real question that John had to ask his boss, and then his boss asked his boss.
12: They eventually sent the question up to the Army Claims Service, and they said, no, it's combat.
3: Meaning they're not going to pay.
11: Basically, like, we are in an armed conflict, and this was an unfortunate incident, but an incident that happened during a lawful combat operation, and therefore, we're sorry. And that's basically it.
12: So I said no to a lot of people.
3: And so, like in World War One, with General Pershing, military officers, they started lobbying their bosses for an expanded system so they could start making more payments. And eventually the military does expand it.
5: And how much are they paying?
11: Well, I haven't, like, the U.S. military hasn't given me access to a database or anything like that. But through FOIAs and interviews, I've seen different numbers.
3: Marla says that in 2006, the ACLU filed a FOIA request and eventually got their hands on hundreds of claims files. And in those files, what you see are a bunch of different numbers. but one that comes up again and again.
11: $2,500.
12: $2,500 by and large.
3: Hmm. Now, someone like John could have paid more, but that meant they'd have to run the claim up the chain of command.
12: Exactly.
3: So it was almost like there were these ceilings.
12: $2,500 for a life, $1,500 for property damage, and then eventually the property damage amount got raised to $2,500 as well. And like that didn't make any sense to me, that somebody could get so much for a Toyota Corolla, but you were just going to get the same amount for a lost life.
3: Like, I can't get over, I mean, $2,500 seems like just such a nominal amount. And the practicality of that money, of like, if you were to kill someone who is the breadwinner of a family.
11: But we're not actually trying to pay full compensation, right? Like, we're not trying to say, we think if this 20-year-old man had lived to be the average age in Afghanistan, that he, you know, that it would have been $60,843, right? Like, that's not the thing.
6: We had people who were killed here in an attack.
4: The federal government is one step closer to cutting its first checks to families of those killed and injured on September 11th.
6: And those people have been compensated.
11: Mm-hmm.
6: The levels of compensation to the New York victims is pretty high.
13: The range of payments for a death claim ranged anywhere from $250,000 to just under $7 million.
6: Do you notice that?
11: I do. I do. But that's a very different type of monetary payment.
3: Well, yes and no. Essentially, it's a person's life. And
11: yeah.
3: I mean, I think there's an argument to be made that there's an empathy in the number that you come up with, in the amount that you pay for someone's life.
11: I totally get what you're saying. The $2,500, I think it's any amount of money. If I told you 10, would you feel better about it?
3: I'd feel a little bit better.
11: You would?
3: I think so.
11: What does it get you, though? In the end, $10,000 doesn't buy anything more back than what you lost.
3: I don't know what $10,000 gets you exactly in Afghanistan, but my assumption is that it gets you a lot more than $2,500.
11: But does that really help you? Is that really what you want?
6: Is the money unimportant to you, really? It sounds like the money is really...
11: I'm not a victim, so I don't know that I can answer that. To me, if it happened...
3: And at this point, Marla told us a story about how, before she got into this line of work...
11: I had several friends who were journalists.
3: One of those friends was a man named Chris Hondros.
11: Yeah, he's a photojournalist. He was a photojournalist.
3: And back in 2011, Chris was on assignment in Libya, moving with a rebel group, when they were fired upon, and Chris was killed.
11: Yeah.
3: And Marla says, when she found out that happened...
11: I wanted someone to explain to me why that happened. I mean, sorry. I just wanted someone to explain. I didn't, you know, like, I knew his family wasn't going to get any money. I knew that these guys that shot a rocket propelled grenade at him weren't going to care. No one was going to explain. But I wanted that.
6: And the money then becomes an occasion for you to say, like, not just I'm sorry, but here's what happened. It's the here's what happened part.
11: I think it's the token that's given with the apology and with the explanation.
6: But it's the apology and the explanation that matter to you.
11: Yeah, that's why we call it amends, making amends.
8: One of the things that is true of money damages generally is there are desperate effort to find some common language between the party paying and the victim. Some Esperanto for communicating the meaning of what's happened in a language that the other side knows matters.
3: That's how John Witt puts it. But the problem is, in order for that Esperanto to work, it has to say the same meaning to both sides, which for John Tracy wasn't really about the money at all, or not just about the money. It was as much about the envelope that the money was in, or that there was a real person there to hand it to them.
12: I wasn't the one who raided their house. I wasn't the one who killed their daughter. But most of them, they, you know, just wanted to look at somebody who's in a uniform and say, you really messed with my life.
3: And that opportunity is exactly what Abdullah Al-Taisi will never get. His son was killed by a drone he never saw, operated by a man he'll never meet, on behalf of a country that still doesn't admit it was a mistake. And so the money he got, which in the end he says was the equivalent of $30,000 US dollars, way more than anyone got in Iraq or Afghanistan. Still, all he can do without anything else to go on is just compare amounts.
1: He can accept that only if he gets, you know, the, you know, like the payment equal to those, you know, to like in America, how you compensate someone who lost his son, for example, killed.
3: If the payment was equal.
1: Yeah.
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19: Okay, now it's my left ear. Hello, Soren. How are you?
20: Good. How are you doing?
19: I'm good.
5: Hey, I'm Chad Abumrad.
6: I'm Robert Krolwich.
5: This is Radiolab, and so far we've been talking about the value of our lives.
6: And then the value of other people's lives.
5: Next up, the value of...
6: everything.
5: All of it.
6: Everything.
5: Everything. And by everything, of course, we mean...
12: the value of nature.
5: That's Carl Zimmer, science writer, regular blower of minds.
12: So we think of ecosystems as just kind of sitting there. But actually, they're doing things. For example, cotton farms in South Texas.
5: Mm.
12: So, you know, the farmers are doing their thing.
5: Like this guy.
21: James Parker.
12: Planting their cotton, they're collecting it.
21: I farmed about 500 to 600, 700 acres of cotton, so say 2,000 bales.
12: They're doing what farmers do.
21: I spend a lot of time on a tractor, and you have to check your water every morning, every evening.
12: Meanwhile, they have all this extra help in the air.
21: Yes.
12: They have bats.
21: How many bats are out there, you really don't know.
12: Flying all around. The bats eat 2/3 of their own weight in insects every night.
5: Wow.
21: They eat all night long. All kind of bugs.
12: A whole bunch of pests that would otherwise be eating the cotton.
6: Now, a few years ago,
21: a guy named John Westfall
12: did a calculation.
21: He came out to my farm and did a study.
12: Each year, the farmers, collectively, they make about $4 or $5 million off of these farms.
6: Question was, how much of this was because of the bats? Because, you know, bats are natural pesticides.
21: You know, if the more they're eating, the less I got to spray.
6: And here's what the scientists figured out.
12: Out of $4 to $5 million, it was around $700,000 that you could ascribe to the bats. It does give you a glimpse at the kind of scale of value, economic value, that nature has that we generally just totally ignore.
5: But we talked to a guy who didn't ignore it.
22: My name is Robert Costanza.
6: In fact, he took this way of thinking to the absolute limit.
7: Yes. So the question was, what's the value of all of these ecosystem services globally?
5: All the services on Earth.
7: We tried to synthesize all of the studies that had been done around the country and the world.
5: Like the VAT study, except they didn't just look at cotton farms. They looked at
20: tropical forests, rivers and lakes, coral reefs, coastal wetlands, inland wetlands, the ocean, woodlands, temperate forests.
7: You know, it goes on and on.
20: Grasslands. It's kind of the Excel spreadsheet from hell.
7: It can get tricky.
6: So Costanza and his colleagues took all these different studies, summed them together, did a whole bunch of math, and came up with a number.
20: Which in today's dollars is $142.7 trillion per year of services. And that's more than all of the gross national products of the world.
5: Let me ask you, like, I get the way this would work with a bat, like the bat's eating the bugs, but like, how do you do it with like a field or something? Like, how do you even figure out what the services are?
20: Well, for example, a salt marsh.
22: And we are in the water now.
23: Yes, we're in the water.
5: What is it? Wait, sorry, a salt marsh, is it like the Florida wetlands but salty? I suddenly don't know what a salt marsh is.
20: Salt marshes are wetlands that are on the coast.
5: Got it.
23: Yep, we're standing in about a foot of water here. We're quickly approaching high tide.
6: We sent one of our producers, Simon Adler, to a nearby salt marsh to talk to this guy.
23: My name is Adam Welchel, and I'm the director of science for the Nature Conservancy here in Connecticut.
6: And Adam gave Simon a kind of inventory of
23: some of the services provided by coastal salt marshes. A stream of goods and services that have been provided over time.
20: One of the things it does is it takes water that's coming in from inland and that's laden with all sorts of pollutants, all sorts of bad stuff.
5: The salt marsh will trap that water so that the pollutants settle, and then very often the marsh grass will suck up that water into the roots
20: and clean it up.
23: Yep.
6: So you could ask very simply,
20: how much would you have to spend to keep your water that clean?
23: One second. Well, there is one other study I wanted.
5: Adam Welchel said that scientists in New England have already figured that out.
23: For flood control, water supply protection, pollution control, it's roughly about $31.22 per hectare per year.
6: Then you got to add the value of all the plants that feed the fish that end up on our dinner plates.
23: $338 annually per acre.
5: Then there are the bird watchers that buy lattes that support the local economy.
23: $490 per hectare.
6: The list goes on and on and on and on.
20: You do get kind of obsessed with it. You start becoming an accountant and writing down numbers just furiously. It gets you to think about nature in a different way than you had before.
5: There's this galling element, though, or this aspect. Like when I first came across the... At this point, our producer Tim Howard jumped into the interview, and you'll also hear our producer Soren Wheeler in just a second. I do feel like in an example like the salt marsh, which cleans water, that's all reliant on people being there that need the water. So if you didn't have people there, does that salt marsh cease to have any value? But Tim, haven't you ever had a conversation with somebody who just... Like if you make the aesthetic argument, which is that nature should be preserved for its own sake. There's a whole category of humanity that just doesn't respond to that argument. So this becomes a way to talk across the aisle.
24: But it does still feel like it demotes something of infinite value to something of a piddly value.
25: Well, it can't really be infinite value. I mean, what's
24: like
25: that
24: a mother's
25: mean?
24: Love. Doesn't you don't think your mother's love is priceless? I mean, you know.
20: Okay. I totally accept that there is this sort of priceless aspect of nature. But if you are in the government in a very poor country, you have some tough choices to make. If somebody comes to you and says, okay, you've got these lovely mangroves. Now, it turns out that this sort of setting where the mangroves are is the perfect place for shrimp aquaculture. We're going to put in these farms. We're going to grow shrimp. You are going to get millions and millions of dollars in tax revenue. If you're thinking about the welfare of all the people in your country, that might be a really powerful argument. Now, into that kind of a discussion, you can bring in the fact that these mangroves are sitting there doing all sorts of incredibly valuable things. In fact, they've done these kind of calculations. And in some cases, the services that mangroves provide are 4 times more valuable than what you could get out with shrimp.
24: Is that a hypothetical situation?
0: No.
24: That's a conversation
0: that's
24: you have.
0: That's what we're asked.
6: This is Glenn Marie Lang. She's an environmental economist for the World Bank, and she says very often she finds herself in exactly this kind of conversation.
0: Particularly, you know, I work for the World Bank, so our primary clients are our governments.
24: Philippines, Vietnam.
0: And when you're talking to a minister of finance and saying, you know what, you really
24: I know jobs are jobs, but you need those marshes. They have value.
0: They'll say, well, yeah, that's true, but that means I'm going to have to reduce the money that I put into the education budget. So you've got to really make a strong argument about the benefits.
24: Mm.
0: That's really where the rubber hits the road.
24: Well, I mean, that's it.
6: Here's the counter argument. It comes from Doug McCauley, an ecologist at the University of California, Santa Barbara.
25: The real danger is that we actually succeed, that we convince people that nature is valuable because it makes money, and then we're really in trouble in the many instances where it doesn't make us money.
24: What do you do in a situation, he says, where, say, a bunch of rivers are running dry and they're, quote, depreciating in value?
25: You know, by the same logic that you trained me to think with, we should go out and liquidate these natural assets. That makes me feel really uncomfortable.
0: On the other hand, I want to say that when you don't put a value on these services, basically they don't get counted.
24: They get implicitly assigned a value of zero, according to Glenn Marie Lang. And as we were debating this and going back and forth and back and forth, we bumped into a story about what happens when all of these value of nature ideas are let loose into a world of fruits and trees and human uncertainty.
2: The Parable of the Bees.
6: We heard this first from writer J.B. McKinnon, who says the story begins
2: in Mao County in central China, rural area, fairly remote.
6: Lush green mountains filled with apple orchards.
2: And apple orcharding was the main business.
6: And according to J.B., in the 1990s...
2: the wild bees of Mao County slowly started to disappear. And there was a few different reasons given for that. It could have been the destruction of the habitat that the bees nested in, the heavy honey harvesting that wasn't leaving enough food for the bees.
6: But the prevailing theory is actually an economic one, because in the 1990s, as China was shifting to a market-based economy, apple producers were under pressure to produce more apples. So they started spraying pesticide.
2: Probably it was a constellation of all of those things and a few others. End result is the bees stopped buzzing in Mao County.
6: Which, if you are an apple farmer, that's a disaster.
2: As bees travel from flower to flower in search of nectar, they're dusted with pollen, which is the means by which flowers engage in sexual intercourse. So if you don't have the bees making the birds and the bees on the blossoms, then you don't get fertile flowers to turn into fruit.
6: And obviously, if you're a fruit farmer and you have no fruit to sell, you have no income.
24: So what do you do?
2: If you're an apple farmer and you don't have bees, then you need to find some other way to pollinate the flowers. And I guess they concluded, well, we'll have to do that ourselves by hand.
4: In Mandarin Chinese, we say zhen gong shou fen. So basically, that means a manual pollination.
6: This is Harold Thibault.
4: I'm a correspondent in China for the French newspaper Le Monde.
6: A couple of years ago, he heard about the apple farmers in Mao County. So he flies to Chengdu, and he and a friend hop in a car. And
4: we drive for like 5 or 6 hours until we reach this village, Nanxin.
6: Tiny little village.
4: And we actually saw that there were lots of farmers in the trees, like on the apple trees.
2: Straddling up on these often thin and spindly branches, men and women that I've seen in photos in any case.
6: Harold and his friend took pictures, and if you look at those pictures, you'll see the farmers holding a little brush.
2: This little pollen brush that they'd constructed using things like chopsticks and chicken feathers and cigarette filters.
6: And they'd have a little bottle filled with pollen, and then what they do, they dip the brush into the bottle and they paint a flower blossom with the pollen. They dip their brush back into the pollen and they paint the next flower blossom again. And they dip the brush back in again and they paint again and they dip again. And hundreds and hundreds of flowers per tree.
24: God, what a pain in the ass that sounds like.
2: Yeah, the image of these Chinese orchardists standing up in these spindly trees traveled around the world through environmental circles. And the message that it seemed to send was that, you know, this is what happens if you lose biodiversity. You end up standing in the trees doing the job that the bees used to do on the wing.
6: For free.
2: For free.
9: Those people are just like human bees.
24: But then this guy enters the story. This is Yin Sun Chen.
9: Yeah. human beings.
5: 4 years ago, he traveled to Mao County to do a sort of economic analysis of just how much the loss of the bees was hurting the farmers of Mao County. But what he discovered, weirdly, was that the trees were producing more apples than ever.
9: There are more production for hemp pollination apple tree than a bee pollination apple tree.
5: Really?
6: You mean the people were doing it better than the bees had been doing it?
9: Yes.
5: A lot better.
2: Fruit production went up 30%.
6: That's what the farmers told Yin Sun Chen.
9: Because I think hemp pollination can pollinate more thoroughly. They can pollinate every flower.
5: And bees don't pollinate every flower?
2: Bees are a little bit, they're a little bit uneven when it comes to pollinating.
6: You're so polite.
2: They don't like it if it's cold. They don't like it if it's damp. They don't like it if it's windy. But you send people out there and tell them to pollinate every damn blossom, and they're going to do it. And there was the additional benefit of the people that you paid. They'd go to the bar, they'd buy groceries, they'd spend those earnings in their local communities in a way that obviously bees never did.
5: So here you had this whole story that was supposed to be about how important the bees are, you know, this whole parable of biodiversity.
6: And it turns out maybe the lesson's just the opposite, that actually we don't need bees.
4: Right. So let me find my notes about the wages exactly.
5: But there's one more chapter to the story. Harold Thibeau told us that when he visited Nanchen.
4: I talked with one farmer. His name is Zheng Zegao. He's 38. And he said, in his opinion, the hemp pollination might disappear in a few years.
6: Apparently, as China's economy has continued to grow, workers have started demanding better pay.
4: The wages are getting so high for the workers that the farmers have to employ to help them. Basically, it's not efficient economically to do the hemp pollination anymore. That's what a lot of farmers say. They still
5: now they're likely thinking, damn, we need those bees back.
4: Right, yeah.
6: Problem is,
4: there are no bees in those villages anymore.
6: Here's where that story leaves me. Mm. It leaves me thinking that economics is just not a good way to go. Putting a value, even a precise and thoughtful value on a bee or on a pound of pesticide, you do it and you think you're smart, but then the value changes. The bees go from being worth a lot to being worth nothing to being worth everything all within a few years.
5: Or,
6: that's why economics is a dumb...
5: Well, no. I want to argue the other side for a second. Nowhere in the story did someone walk into the middle of the proceedings and say, you know what, the bees do have value, here's the number. In fact, you know what, Carl, when we were talking to him, told us...
20: You know, there have been estimates that the value of the pollination that comes from wild bees is $190 billion.
5: So that's globally, right? But still, there was nobody in the room giving that kind of number, so the bees were inherently valued at zero.
6: But remember, bees are valued at zero only until humans get valued more. Then bees go down, bees go up.
5: Like,
6: you have to have a lot of numbers in your head.
5: But here's what I like about this idea is that when you put a number on a bee or a bat or a marsh, it's like an attempt to force a kind of long-term thinking. You can't just say, don't do that. I mean, that's the thing that like conservationists say, don't. But if you say, don't do that because here's the value.
6: Here's the loss you're going to
5: say. Yeah, here's the loss. Well, then that actually gives the whole precautionary don't thing some teeth.
6: Oh, except for this, that if you go businessy on nature and you're wrong...
0: There are irreversibilities.
6: That's how environmental economist Glenn Marie Lang puts it.
0: This is one of the differences between nature, ecosystems, and what we produce. You smash your car, hey, someone can build a new one. If you lose the bees, many instances you cannot bring them back.
5: So the question we got to is... Is there another way to think about the value of nature? I mean, a way that's not economic and therefore short-sighted and all about us, but also not simply about the aesthetics and the beauty, because that can be sort of limiting too. Is there another way?
2: The best I was able to do thinking about this...
6: Writer J.B. McKinnon again.
2: ...was when it struck me that all of this diversity that's out there, all this biological diversity, all these wonderful and amazing and alien things that other species can do... is like an extension of our own brains. There's so much imagination out there that we simply could not come up with on our own, that we can think of it as a pool of imagination and creativity from which we as humans are able to draw. And that when we draw down on that pool of creativity and imagination, we deeply impoverish ourselves. You know, in a sense, we are doing harm to our own ability to think and to dream.
6: J.B. McKinnon's book is called The Once True World. He's written many, but this one is my fave.
5: Deep thanks to Carl Zimmer, who's reporting in the New York Times on this topic, is really what got us launched into this whole thing.
6: And what got us through this whole thing is Simon Adler, whose production assistance was invaluable.
5: Thank you, Simon. And thank you guys for listening. I'm Jad Abumrad.
6: I'm Robert Brilwich.
5: We'll see you next time.

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4: Stay close. The World is beginning at the top of the hour. Also, Brett Hayworth will have your first look at Siouxland Public Media News for the afternoon. That begins at 3:04. And beginning later this afternoon, starting at 5 o'clock, it is the Lus Hills Prairie Seminar. It's 49th or 50th year. I'm not exactly sure. But it's in the in Monona County. Lots of camping. You get to see the beautiful Lus Hills, unique to Siouxland and one area in China, environmentally in the world. Just two Lus Hills locations. Sessions begin tonight. They go from 5 until 10 p.m. Then they start bright and early tomorrow morning from 6 a.m. until 6 p.m. And then Sunday morning from 6 a.m. until noon. Go to LusHillsPrairieSeminar.com for more information. Unfortunately, there might be some rain in the forecast. We'll have a look at the forecast at the top of the hour. We'll return now to more from Science Friday here on Siouxland Public Media.
0: This is Science Friday. I'm Flora Lichtman. It seems like every week a new exoplanet drops. NASA counts 6,000 official alien worlds, with around 8,000 more suspected. They're stuck on the wait list till more research can be done to confirm them. One way to spot an exoplanet is to use a telescope to carefully look at the light of a star, watching for a tiny periodic dip in brightness as a planet crosses in front of it. But now researchers say that using this transit method, they detected not just a planet, but its clouds. And the clouds on this one gas giant, some 700 light years away, are super weird. They're made of rock. Here to tell us more is Dr. David Singh. He's a Bloomberg Distinguished Professor of Earth and Planetary Sciences at Johns Hopkins. Hey, David.
5: Hello. Thank you for having me.
0: Thanks for being here. Tell us about this planet that you've been looking at and what the weather's like.
5: Well, this is a planet what we call a hot Jupiter. It's a gas giant, much like Jupiter, but it's orbiting very close to its host star. And as a result, it's heated up to very high temperatures, up to 1500 degrees Kelvin. And at those temperatures, what we normally experience as, say, rocks actually can form clouds in the atmosphere.
0: Like they're being boiled off the surface?
5: Well, this is a gas giant, so there's no surface, but indeed, they're. If you get hotter than about 1500, these rocks are actually in vaporous form. And as it gets colder, they can condense into solid, small particles.
0: Yeah, how should I be imagining these clouds? Are they puffy like our clouds, or are they filled with little granules?
5: Well, I mean, you can sort of think of them as little granules, but more like micron-sized tiny sand particles, like, say, quartz here on Earth. So, you know, we don't really know how puffy and so forth they are, but just imagining sort of a big puffy cloud made of little quartz crystals is a good way to think about them.
0: I mean, does that mean the atmosphere is doing something special to keep them aloft?
5: Yes, actually, it's a big surprise. On this planet, what we find is the clouds are at very high altitudes, so well above their stratosphere up into even the mesosphere and actually large particles. So it was actually a big surprise to see them up there. Everyone expected, you know, something that big and heavy just to fall out. And so normally we would see the clouds at a much lower level. And so the planet must have actually very vigorous mixing, turbulent mixing to keep those sand clouds at that high in the atmosphere. It's really surprising.
0: What would they, you know, if I could bubble up below them, I guess, what would they look like in the sky? Is it like a haze or a fog, or are they, you know, like a cumulus cloud here on Earth?
5: It would look like a very actually thick, dense cloud. So on this particular planet, the clouds are actually even confined to the morning side of the planet. So the morning side is completely cloudy, and the evening side is actually completely clear. It's much hotter, and those clouds can't form. And so I kind of imagine it sort of like you're in San Francisco, and in the morning it's all cloudy and you can't see anything. And then by the afternoon, they've all boiled off and you can see the clear sky.
0: They burn off, as we say. How do you get enough resolution to be able to see the clouds? I mean, that seems amazing.
5: Yeah, well, we've been studying exoplanets through the transit technique for nearly 25 years, and we've been mainly using the Hubble Space Telescope during that time. But now we have the powerful JWST telescope, and that's given us actually two important advances to be able to make this measurement. The one is Hubble is in low Earth orbit. It's orbiting around the Earth about every 90 minutes. And so it spends half of its time on the day side of our planet and half of it on the night side. Well, when we look at these transit events of these exoplanets, you know, we're looking at it over the course of several hours. But that means the Hubble is actually spending half of its time on the wrong side of our planet. And so actually you can't even observe the full transit event continuously, which is kind of prevents this measurement from being made. But JWST is out beyond the Earth and the Moon, and it can stare continuously for hours or even days. So that's one key aspect of JWST that's important. And the other is that the telescope, JWST, is just so much bigger. It has seven times the light collecting ability. So that means what took Hubble more than an hour to make a measurement, now JWST can do in, say, 10 minutes. And actually that sort of 10-minute time frame is really important, because in order to separate out the spectrum of an exoplanet from the morning to the evening side, you have to wait for this little 10-minute window where only part of the planet is covering the star. But that event doesn't last very long, about 10 minutes. And so JWST is big enough to be able to take a spectrum of a planet during that short window.
0: Do these clouds provide clues into other big questions, like what the planet is made of or what the atmosphere is made of?
5: Absolutely. So there's kind of two key questions we can start to unravel, because we've been looking at these planets for quite some time, and we've seen molecules and their atmospheres and the clouds together, but now we can separate these out quite cleanly. And we can look, for instance, at the clear atmosphere and what its chemical composition is. And these gas giants are basically like fossilized records for when the planet formed. So we want to use these as basically records to figure out how these planets formed and evolved. And many of these types of planets we do not have in our own solar system, like hot Jupiters or sub-Neptunes. And some of these types of planets are actually the most common found throughout the galaxy, yet we don't really have a good idea how they form or evolved. And so by measuring the chemical composition cleanly with this technique, we can start to unravel that mystery. And there's another important aspect, was actually just studying these clouds themselves. So clouds and modeling them are the biggest uncertainty we have in studying and modeling atmospheres, and that includes our own Earth's atmosphere. And, you know, with these exoplanets, we're actually using the same models that are used to measure the weather and predict the weather on Earth. So it actually turns out that we don't know the physics of cloud formation and how it interacts that well. So by measuring how clouds are formed and the dynamics in these different extreme environments, we can actually improve the physics of our overall models.
0: That's wild. So alien clouds could help us understand our own clouds better.
5: Yeah, absolutely.
0: Are clouds common on exoplanets? Is this a feature every planet has?
5: For most planets, indeed, we seem to, you know, it's very common for all exoplanets that we almost see. There's a few out there that are just so hot that are, they're mostly cloud-free, but those are kind of a tip of the iceberg, you know, extreme planets. But more or less, when we look at an exoplanet and look at a spectra, we see clouds. And that's it's a similar characteristic as what we have in our solar system. Every planet in our solar system with substantial atmosphere as clouds.
0: I love to think of that as like a feature of the universe, clouds, a consistent feature of the universe.
5: It is, and it's an important feature. And as an astronomer, we typically hate clouds, but but it's actually great to study them and actually learn about, you know, what nature provides.
0: Dr. David Singh is a Bloomberg Distinguished Professor of Earth and Planetary Sciences at Johns Hopkins. Thanks for coming on the show today.
5: Oh, thank you very much.
0: Turning from exoplanet clouds to what's buzzing above you here on Earth. Next time you're outside, take a moment and look up at the sky. Chances are, somewhere in that column of air above you, there are at least four insects sharing that 1 square meter of the planet with you. That's one of the findings from a group of researchers who used weather radar across the U.S. to map out airborne insects over a 10-year period. Dr. Elske Thielens is an ecologist with the Swiss Federal Institute for Forest, Snow, and Landscape Research, and one of the researchers on that project. Hey, Elske.
6: Hey, thanks for having me.
0: Okay, so to be precise, you found 4.3 aerial insects per 3-footish square on average. That's a lot. That's got to add up very quickly.
6: That's right. It is quite a lot, and it adds up to 100 trillion if you sort of extrapolate across the entire surface of the contiguous United States.
0: 100 trillion insects above us.
6: 100 trillion insects on a warm, nice summer day. You know, those days when you yourself see an insect out because it's nice and it's good conditions, 100 trillion insects above the U.S.
0: And we're just talking about airborne insects, so we're not talking about, like, the centipede crawling underneath my shoe right now.
6: That's correct. Radar are great for seeing what's up in the sky, and so we're not even really talking about what is at your eye level. We're talking about what is much higher when you look up into the blue of the sky. It looks like maybe there's nothing there, but actually there's 100 trillion insects up there.
0: You know, we've seen weather radar used for tracking bird migrations, mm-hmm. but I was really surprised that it could see the resolution of insects.
6: Yeah, that's right. It's a tool that folks have been developing for tracking birds. That's the first place that people went when they realized, actually, we see a lot of biology on these weather radars. And as a meteorologist, you say, oh, that's not what we're interested in. Let's throw that out. And as biologists, we said, oh, what if we throw out all of the meteorology and we throw out all of the weather? And instead, we take this part that the meteorologists are not so interested in, the biology. And it makes sort of sense that you would be able to see insects when there's more of them in the air, because raindrops themselves are not particularly big, right? But when you get a cloud of raindrops, suddenly we start to see that on radar. And so in the same way that you can use a weather forecast and look at the radar to see when rain is going to come into your local area, you can see on the weather radar when there are lots of insects in the sky.
0: I mean, are there some insects that are too small to see, like a gnat or no-see-um, for example?
6: Not so much too small, but maybe too few, right? And part of that is sort of the radars are very sensitive, but there's a lot of noise on the signal. And so there has to be sort of sufficient signal, sufficient density of insects for our methods to be able to differentiate and say, okay, this is real insects.
0: Can you tell which species of insects you're looking at?
6: No, not at all. The radar totally doesn't know and doesn't care. And that's an interesting thing about this tool. It's really good for quantifying abundances and looking at a standardized way of measuring how many insects are out there. It's the same across all these different radars, across different regions across the entire United States. But if you wanted to know more about what's happening specifically with this population or that, then you need to combine it with sort of local surveys or citizen science or other types of tools that we have.
0: You looked at a 10-year period from 2011 to 2021. Did you see any big trends?
6: Yeah, interestingly, we sort of expected, everyone's been really worried about insect declines. Obviously, there's a lot of studies demonstrating that insect biodiversity is going down, and many species, insect abundances have been declining over the past 10-something years. And so we sort of expected to find widespread declines, and instead we found that at the continental scale, insect abundances are pretty stable. There's areas where they're declining and there's areas where they're increasing, and it sort of offsets each other that over the 10-year period, we don't see a strong trend.
0: Although we don't know which insects, right? So we could be sort of compensating for the loss of some insects with the gain in other insects.
6: That's exactly right. You've got winners and losers, probably. Some species doing really well, and the species that we know sort of don't handle anthropogenic change so well maybe are declining. And so there's a balancing act happening of increases and declines in different species that results in this stable trend.
0: So that's really surprising, because we do hear so much about this insect apocalypse. How should I interpret this data set in that context?
6: Yeah, I mean, that's a really good question. And I think this is an important data source for that. But it's possible that what we're looking at is actually sort of a shifting baseline, that compared to this baseline from 10 years ago, we're not seeing declines, because some of these took place 30, 40 years ago when we had big land use change or agricultural intensification. And so if you only start measuring after the declines have already happened, then you're not going to capture that. But I think it's extra important, or it sort of demonstrates why weather radar could be a really good tool for standardized monitoring. And so 10 and 20 years later, we can come back and compare and say, oh, here's the larger time window. Here's the bigger picture for this.
0: Are there more insect-rich places in the U.S.? What's like insect capital USA?
6: I think the Gulf is insect capital USA, and I think that this is true anyway. When you drive down there, you really notice. People talk a lot about when I was growing up, how many insects would splat on the windscreen. You take a road trip down to Texas or down to Mississippi or coastal Georgia, and you really do see that there are so many insects out there. And I think the other thing is the radar is really good at picking up insects that are high up in the sky. And so areas where the conditions are really good for insects to move long distances in the sky, such as above the plains, those are also areas where we see lots and lots of insects.
0: Where are the insect deserts?
6: So one finding from this study was that areas where in the winter we see a lot of warming, insect populations have been declining. And there's some covariation there with development. Areas where we've had a lot of human development and changes in land use over the past 10 years is also areas where we see greater declines in insects. And so in your urban areas, of course, some insects do really well, but we see fewer insects.
0: You did this research while you were a postdoc in Oklahoma. You're now in Switzerland. Are there differences in the insects that you see on the radar where you are now?
6: Yeah, totally. There are definitely different species in these different areas. And I think one of the things that's striking is the U.S. is such a diverse place. There's so many different regions and so many different biomes included in the vast network of weather radars that we have. It's such an amazing resource to have a huge land area that is covered by radar that we can do this kind of continental scale study on. Whereas in Europe, it's a little bit more challenging. All these different countries have their own little radar networks, and they need to talk to each other and get the data to align. And so one of the things that I'm working on right now is to try and compare across countries or understand how we can get these different types, radar networks to provide data that we can align with one another so that we can do a large scale study in Europe as well.
0: I am here for it. Come back and tell us about it.
6: Absolutely, I'd love to.
0: Dr. Elske Tielens is an ecologist with the Swiss Federal Institute for Forest, Snow, and Landscape Research. Thanks for talking to me today.
6: Thank you.
0: That's about all the time we have for today. If you miss us during the week, try our podcast or our newsletter, sciencefriday.com/newsletters. Thank you for listening. I'm Flora Lichtman, and have a great weekend.
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4: But Earl Horlake, that's tonight. 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That's tomorrow evening at 6. It goes from 6 to 7, followed by Cafe Jazz. And then later on in the night, another fine locally produced program, the 10 o'clock blues, hosted by yours truly. Weather outlook as promised. Clouds, chance of showers, possibly thunderstorms developing this afternoon, and a high temperature of 79 degrees. Partly cloudy with showers and thunderstorms tonight, down to 67, and a partly cloudy day with a chance of storms tomorrow, a high of 79 degrees. We look to Sunday with sunshine and another chance of some showers and thunderstorms, high of 80, a little bit warmer. A lesser chance for precipitation on Monday. We'll have clouds and a high of 84. A partly cloudy day for Tuesday. Slight chance of showers and a high temperature of 82 degrees. That's a look at the weather forecast. Again, coming up, we'll have local news with Brett Hayworth at 3:04 and the aforementioned Earl Horlake taking over. He'll be hosting The World and All Things Considered today.
8: They remind us of play and childhood, but Legos are now being used to evoke something darker.
3: Your brain, when you see Legos, categorizes that as entertainment before you've had any ability to put a critical thought into engaging with the actual content.
8: I'm Carolyn Beeler. The battle for hearts and minds in the Iran war. Also ahead, the mother of an Israeli hostage killed by Hamas tells her family's story.
9: On day 330, we got the news that he had been executed, and we got his body back in a bag with 6 bullet holes.
8: And the Israeli army has been attacking Lebanon's coastal city of Tyre. People fear for their lives and their history.
10: In Tyre, we have two big main archaeological sites in the city and an ancient town that has a historical fabric. It is a World Heritage City in Lebanon.
8: That's ahead on The World.
11: Live from NPR News in Washington, I'm Windsor Johnston. President Trump says he'll make a final determination about the war in Iran. NPR's Deepa Shivaram reports U.S. sources confirmed yesterday that negotiators had reached a deal.
12: On Thursday, there was a potential outline for a continued 60-day ceasefire, but the president and Iran had not yet agreed to it. Trump posted on social media Friday, repeating his stance that Iran should not have a nuclear weapon and that the Strait of Hormuz should be opened. The Iran war has gone on for months, tanking the president's approval ratings as his party faces a challenging midterm election year. Trump has gone back and forth in the last several weeks, at times saying he's close to reaching a deal with Iran and saying he'll ramp up attacks once again. Deepa Shivaram, NPR News, The White House.
11: A federal judge has ruled that President Trump's name was illegally added to the Kennedy Center. The court has also blocked the administration from closing the venue for major renovations. A U.S. district judge in Washington, D.C. ruled that the Kennedy Center Board's decision to close the facility was ill-informed with no regard for its legal obligations. Trump has been given 14 days to remove his name from the building and update the website. A federal judge is temporarily blocking the Trump administration's nearly $1.8 billion fund for people who claimed they were targets of politicized prosecutions. NPR's Ryan Lucas reports the decision is in response to a lawsuit.
13: In a two-page order, U.S. District Judge Leonie Brinkema bars the Justice Department from taking any further action to create the so-called anti-weaponization fund, including transferring money to the fund, considering any claims, or making any payments out of it. The fund has faced intense backlash from Democrats, as well as many Republicans.
11: That's NPR's Ryan Lucas reporting. Lawmakers in Louisiana have approved a new congressional map with one less Democratic district and five districts favoring Republicans. Brooke Thorington of member station WRKF reports the state's primaries were delayed to allow lawmakers to redistrict.
14: Republican lawmakers raced to eliminate one of the two majority black seats after the U.S. Supreme Court ruled the current map unconstitutional. That decision further weakened a central part of the Voting Rights Act. Democratic State Senator Royce Duplessis expressed his frustration with the process and a map that dilutes the black vote.
15: This is a vicious, vicious race to the bottom, and I believe that SB 121, even after these amendments, only accelerates that race to the bottom for us as a country.
14: Republican Louisiana Governor Jeff Landry is expected to sign off on the map before the legislative session ends on Monday. For NPR News, I'm Brooke Thorington in Baton Rouge.
11: At last check on Wall Street, the Dow was up 363 points. This is NPR.
16: Good afternoon. This is Brett Hayworth for Siouxland Public Media News. As the primary election approaches in South Dakota, two Republicans will be competing for a U.S. Senate seat. The two Republicans running are current U.S. Senator Mike Rounds and U.S. Navy veteran Justin McNeil. Rounds' priorities include strengthening enforcement at the border, tax cuts, and supporting farmers and ranchers. He has previously served as governor and won Senate terms in 2014 and 2020. As for McNeil, his priorities include strengthening national defense, expanding domestic energy production, and reducing excessive spending. McNeil is a businessman and served in the Navy from 2001 to 2007. The primary election on June 2nd will determine who advances to the November ballot to face Democrat Julian Bodian. There is also a U.S. Senate race in Iowa with multiple candidates in both parties. Democratic candidate Josh Turek campaigned in Sioux City on Thursday evening. The other Democrat is State Senator Zach Walls of Coralville. Jim Carlin of Sioux City is one of the two Republicans running for the U.S. Senate seat, along with Ashley Hinson. Carlin is a former state legislator. In other news, a piece of railroad history will roll through Iowa this weekend to help celebrate America's 250th anniversary. Union Pacific's Big Boy is the world's largest operating steam locomotive. It was built in 1941 and was renovated and returned to service in 2019. The train will be on display in Omaha on Saturday before traveling into Iowa. Scheduled whistle stops on Sunday include Denison and Southern Siouxland as the railway parallels U.S. Highway 30. Big Boy will then head east to other Iowa towns and into Illinois. I'm Brett Hayworth for Siouxland Public Media News.
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18: This is The World. I'm Carolyn Beeler. Thank you for being here today. It appears the U.S. and Iran are each waiting for the other to review and accept a proposed peace plan. Their negotiations have been on again, off again, but one thing has remained consistent: slick Iranian propaganda videos that have flooded the internet. The World's Shirin Jafari reports.
19: The video starts with President Donald Trump, Israeli Prime Minister Benjamin Netanyahu, and Satan sitting around a desk. They're all looking at a binder folder, the words Epstein file written boldly at the top. Trump is visibly upset. Netanyahu is encouraging him to launch military strikes. Trump launches them, and we see a pink bloodied backpack, a reference to an alleged U.S. airstrike on a school in southern Iran that killed about 160 students and their teachers. The video then switches to an Iranian general who's shedding a tear. He orders retaliatory strikes. all of the characters in this video are Legos. Trump, Netanyahu, the Iranian general. At first glance, the video looks like a Lego movie, but in reality, it's part of a sophisticated propaganda campaign pushed by a pro-Iran group.
3: Every audience in every country and every age group recognizes this little plastic brick, and everybody has the same associations with this plastic brick.
19: Peter Benzoni is a senior research manager at the Institute for Strategic Dialogue.
3: You know, play, childhood, safety, fun. And I think that your brain, when you see Legos, categorizes that as entertainment before you've had any ability to put a critical thought into engaging with the actual content.
19: That's why he says the format of these videos can start persuading before the content even arrives. The creators behind these videos are a group called Explosive Media. They're a bunch of 18 to 25-year-olds based in Iran. They're tech-savvy and fully aware of what appeals to younger Americans. The main target audience of these videos, Benzoni explains, have grown up online. So when they come across these Lego videos, they feel authentic to them.
3: It's engaging really directly in this irony, authenticity, clapback culture that the internet loves.
19: Iran has significantly upped its propaganda game, Benzoni says. It used to be behind China and Russia, not particularly good at tuning its propaganda towards Western audiences. But these Lego videos are changing that.
20: I'm writing this from Tehran, looking up at the sky, wondering how many drones are gonna pass us by.
19: There are themes like the Epstein files, trolling Trump, Netanyahu, and U.S. Secretary of Defense Pete Hegseth. But there's also music, rap specifically, and diss tracks, in which the song is aimed to attack and insult a rival artist. These videos present Iran as the underdog, Benzoni says, as the defiant, funny guy punching up. But Iran has also a brutal government that has robbed its citizens of many of their basic rights. Earlier this year, it killed thousands of protesters, and it continues to hang dissidents. YouTube suspended Explosive Media's account early on, saying that the group had breached the platform's policies regarding spam, deceptive practices, and scams. Still, these Lego videos have been liked and shared widely on X. The Institute for Strategic Dialogue estimates that the videos and some Iranian propaganda posts generated nearly a billion views in just 50 days. Ibrahim Al-Marashi teaches Middle East history at California State University.
21: This kind of cartoon format, it might be just a new way of creating kind of a global awareness about the people who are being bombed, which is always usually missing in a conflict like this.
19: Al-Marashi says the clips show how wartime propaganda is increasingly designed to feel like entertainment. They're faster, cheaper to make, and appealing to a particular segment of the population.
21: A young generation is always going to question authority. The producers of these Lego videos have found a way to speak a language, both in terms of music and themes, that could appeal to that generation that is wary of the people in power.
19: A generation that's frustrated over rising gas prices, climate change, and the failure to address the crimes that happened on Epstein Island, Al-Marashi says. What we are seeing, he adds, is an example of the weaponization of cyberspace.
21: There's an actual battlefield over the Straits of Hormuz in the skies of Iran. And then there's that parallel zone of combat in cyberspace, which forms kind of an asymmetric techno-guerrilla war.
19: Iran is far from the only country that uses AI-generated propaganda. They have increasingly become a tool in the global propaganda toolbox. Lego, the company, which is based in Denmark, did not answer to my request for comment for this story. For The World, I'm Shirin Jafari.

0: Dozens of people have been killed this week in Israeli strikes across southern Lebanon. That's according to Lebanon's health ministry. Israeli authorities say the strikes have targeted Hezbollah. The IDF issued evacuation warnings before the strikes. One of the places under attack is the historic city of Tyre. In previous conflicts, that city has been considered safe. It's farther north from the border than fighting between Israel and Hezbollah typically goes. It is also one of the oldest continuously inhabited cities in the world. Ali Badawi is the regional director for southern Lebanon in the country's Ministry of Culture. He is based in Tyre and happened to be in Kuwait when we spoke yesterday.
1: We are in a daily contact, actually, especially with some of people that we know them. The situation in the city, of course, it is highly dangerous, if I can say. As a result of the airstrikes of Wednesday, most of the people actually left the city. The city is nearly deserted. Most of the residential quarters are empty now.
0: You said that you have been speaking to, what, guards, security folks that are at some of the archaeological sites in the area. So what are you hearing from them about conditions there?
1: They are not moving, actually. They have a very limited movement. Just in the last 2 days, they were not starting since even Wednesday in the day. During the day, they are not able even to check the situation in the site because they are afraid to be a victim of any one of these airstrikes that is not really differentiating between any military or non-military target, actually. Most of the people who are dying in Tyre are citizens. They are not related to this war at all. But if I can say before that, we have like a daily contact with them to check the site, to have a report, at least a photographical report about how the situation in the site.
0: And the sites, these are archaeological sites?
1: Yes, we are in Tyre. We have two big main archaeological sites in the city and an ancient town that has a historical fabric. We guard and take care of these sites that include actually main monuments like the Hippodrome of Tyre, the second biggest from the Roman world, the Monumental Arch. We have like basilica, buses. And we have underwater site, actually, in addition to the ancient city, as we call it, the 18th, 19th century city. So we are taking care of that. But let me tell you, Tyre is not just a Tyre city. There is like a lot of sites in the surrounding of Tyre that really suffered a lot in this war.
0: And what kind of damages have they suffered?
1: They have some direct damages because there was a kind of strikes in the walls or next to the sites. We have damages in our modern museum that we were developing in the storages. We have a collection, like some archaeological collection finds, actually. There is like sets for study that have been actually displaced or moved as a result of a big explosions. So this is the scene one. We have damages in our cultural heritage center. But if I can look for inside the site, the monument, we are not aware at the moment, what is the real situation? There is like big explosions in the nearby. Possibly these sites, this monument itself have not been destroyed at the moment, but there is unseen damage up to now. We have to inspect later.
0: Can you tell me more about what Tyre looked like and what it was known for before the current war started?
1: Tyre, it is a World Heritage City in Lebanon, where its site is registered in the World Heritage List. It have a very nice beaches, if I can say, which make it have so many attractions that include the beaches, including archaeological, historical site, old town, old harbor, and underwater site. It was like a destination for Lebanon and actually for people who are coming from outside Lebanon. It was a flourished town until 2023. Again, it was getting its reputation again as a center for tourism, cultural, and even environmental tourism.
0: This was after October 7th of 2023?
1: Yes, that's true. After the escalation of the war in 24, 25, actually, of course, nobody is going there. Even a big number of the citizens of Tyre tried to find for them a refugee somewhere north of the area.
0: You said that it's not clear what has happened to the two historical sites that you mentioned. Is that right?
1: No, actually, I can tell you in the last 2-3 days, possibly I'm not aware about the situation, the detailed situation, but we do for them like an inspection. I told you we still have like some guards in the city, in the area. They are living in some quarter in the city and they can inspect this. It is one of the small quarter that it was not damaged up to now. So they were inspecting the site, actually. So we have like a very clear idea about what is in the site until Wednesday. And we know what kind of damages the site suffered actually in the war even.
0: Your colleagues who are still in town and have been up until this week checking in on these sites, what are they telling you about what life is like right now? Are they mostly just hunkered down at home trying to stay safe?
1: Yes, since Wednesday, and I called them actually today, I spoke with some people today actually in the city. They are trying to stay just safe. They were trying actually to move to one place where they usually receive some breads or to buy some breads, something for living. Otherwise, they are not moving from their places in the city.
0: Israel says that it is targeting Hezbollah sites with their strikes. Have you seen or do you know whether Hezbollah is using any of the areas in or around Tyre that are being hit?
1: I can tell you the sites of Tyre, of course, no. And the castle of Shama that was totally destroyed was no at the beginning. So now we are speaking about the castle of Beaufort. No, it is not used by Hezbollah. But one of the problem, actually a historical problem with these sites, as you mentioned before, this site was occupied always by the forces that is occupying the area. Why? It is their strategic position. All this area, they are in a strategic position. They are in a high hills where really can overview the area. And I think that is the struggle on these places. It is a strategic struggle, actually. If they use it or will not use it, it's not the reason why it's going to be attacked. It's going to be attacked because this is like an advanced place where you can control the area. But the Lebanese government ensure for the UNESCO nobody will use these places, at least for Tyre, which we are know, for Beaufort, for Shama was not used, at least actually in these circumstances.
0: How does it feel as a Lebanese person and as someone who is so invested in history to see these areas being damaged?
1: I was discussing even this today with another colleagues. Some of them are from Spain, some of them from Italy. All of them, they worked in Lebanon. I can tell you my feeling, but they share all of them as an archaeologist now, not just as a citizen. We are deeply sad and disappointed and angry for what's going regarding the cultural heritage. And cultural heritage, you know, it is a fragile thing that could be like one of the early victims of war, like you possibly know happened in Syria, in Iraq, and everywhere, and then now again in Lebanon. We are disappointed, and we hope something could be done to stop or to minimize the damages that is going there.
0: Ali Badawi is the regional director for Southern Lebanon in the country's Ministry of Culture.

0: The Iowa Lakes area is also overcast, and they're at 77 currently. For tonight, expect partly cloudy skies with a chance for showers and thunderstorms likely during the overnight hours. Otherwise, the lows can be 59. Now let's go back to the world right here on Siouxland Public Media.
1: World Cup hosted this summer by Mexico, Canada, and the U.S. The opening soccer game is on June 11th and pits Mexico against South Africa in Mexico's famed Azteca Stadium. The games have yet to begin, but there have already been a lot of surprises and controversies. The world's Jerry Haddon in Barcelona is here to spell it all out for us. Hi there, Jerry.
2: Hi.
1: So the number one controversy I have heard about so far is ticket prices. How expensive are they, Jerry?
2: They are pricey. I mean, it's pretty jaw-dropping. For context, at the last World Cup in 2022 in Qatar, the most expensive ticket for the final match would have cost you upwards of $1,200. That was the starting sale price, which sounds like a lot. At this cup in New Jersey at the final in July, the official price starts at nearly $7,000. And there are reports that on some resale sites, prices have topped $2
1: million. $2 million. That is wild.
2: Right. So New York and New Jersey have just announced that they're actually going to start investigating FIFA over these high prices. And fan groups, as you can imagine, have been complaining like crazy. President Trump chimed in a few days ago in an interview with the New York Post. He said he would even pay a grand for a ticket, for whatever that's worth. But there's a hard truth in all of this, which is that for the vast majority of soccer's global fan base, the cup is just way too expensive.
1: Right. Well, why are tickets so much more expensive for this World Cup than they have been in the past?
2: Yeah, well, some of those fans might argue greed. I mean, what FIFA has done for this World Cup, which they've never done before, is employ what's called dynamic pricing. And that's basically using a system to automatically raise ticket prices based on high demand or timing. We all know how airline ticket pricing works, right? Same idea. Prior to this cup, FIFA just set fixed prices, and they were much lower.
1: So how has FIFA responded to the criticisms about this?
2: Initially, FIFA President Gianni Infantino defended the high prices. For the U.S. market, at least, he's argued, look at the price of tickets for other sporting events, he said, or big music concerts. They aren't cheap either. That has not won him a lot of fans. But then FIFA did just recently announce it's setting aside batches of tickets at $60 for all of the games. But it isn't a huge number of tickets compared to the entire amount.
1: And this is not just U.S. fans trying to go to watch these games. It's a global audience, unlike, you know, a lot of other things, I would imagine.
2: That's right.
1: Another thing that is different about this World Cup is that it's a lot bigger. There are, what, 104 games? Is that right?
2: That's correct. And that's because the tournament itself has expanded. FIFA has grown this World Cup from 32 teams to 48 for the first time ever. So that means we're going to see a lot of newcomers playing, like Jordan for the first time, Uzbekistan in South America, Curaçao, the tiny Dutch Caribbean island. They're in for the first time as well.
1: Why is FIFA expanding the tournament like this?
2: Well, it says it's doing it because, you know, the bigger the game, the more global it is, the more inclusive it is. It's obviously also going to help it earn a lot more money. But widening the cup to 48 teams has also been a very complicated leap.
1: How so?
2: Okay, so this is how the system works. FIFA divides planet Earth into six soccer regions. They call them confederations. So they're Europe, which is the biggest, Africa, Asia, South America, North and Central America is one confederation, and Oceania. Each confederation gets a predetermined number of slots at the World Cup itself. The bigger the confederation, the more slots.
1: And each confederation has its own like tournament or competition leading up to the World Cup to see who gets to go, right?
2: Right, exactly. And that's how it's always worked. With the expansion, the hard or strange part concerns the smaller confederation. So take South America. It has just 10 teams, but it has to send six of those teams to the tournament. So six go and only four stay home. Whereas normally in a competition, you'd send only your very top teams to the final rounds. I was explaining this last night to a friend and he turned to me and he said, it just sounds like the World Cup is giving out medals for participation.
1: But the risk of that, I would imagine, is that you could get some pretty lopsided games.
2: Yeah, you could. I mean, in the group stage or opening rounds, for example, Curaçao faces Germany, which is obviously one of soccer's best known national squads. They won the World Cup in 2014.
1: Yeah.
2: So we could either be witnessing, you know, a lot of trouncings, which in soccer sometimes can be boring, or we might actually see some amazing sports miracle stories. Tiny island sinks world power, advances to the round of 32, or even to the final itself. Who knows?
1: But already I understand that some of these world powers have not made it through to the World Cup at all.
2: Right. So

0: Some of the traditionally strong countries were eliminated. Italy is sitting out the cup for the third time in a row, and I think it's safe to say it's a nation in shock. Nigeria was also knocked out by underdog the Democratic Republic of Congo.
1: And similarly, some big names have not made it through to the World Cup, big names that people might expect to see in those games.
0: Right. There are so many. But for example, Barca center forward Robert Lewandowski, sometimes called Robert Lewandowski, he had hoped to play for his home team, Poland, but they didn't qualify. Same situation for superstar Nigerian winger Ademola Lookman, who plays for Atletico Madrid. But Argentine legend Lionel Messi will be there for his sixth cup. Argentina won the cup in 2022. Remember, in one of the most exciting finals ever against France.
1: Oh, yeah. I remember that one.
0: Yeah. And Portugal's Cristiano Ronaldo, who is 41 years old now, will also be there hoping for what for him has been an elusive World Cup trophy.
1: So, Jerry, I have to ask, out of journalistic transparency, as you continue reporting on the World Cup, you grew up in the U.S., but you've lived in Spain for a very long time. Who are you going to be rooting for?
0: I am divided. I mean, I would love to see the U.S. pull off a fairy tale run, but after living in Barcelona for more than 20 years, I'd be really happy if Spain won, too.
1: Sure.
0: And you?
1: I always root for the underdogs, Jerry. So we'll see. We'll see who rises to the top from that category this time around.
0: Go Curaçao.
1: Right. The World's Jerry Haddon in Barcelona, talking all things World Cup. We will be checking in with you throughout the tournament, Jerry, which kicks off on June 11th. Thank you so much.
0: Looking forward to it. Thanks.
1: And now we need to talk about a crude chalk figure. The Cern Abbas giant has in fact been called the rudest chalk figure in the UK. It is the outline of a giant naked man in a state of arousal, dug into a hillside and filled in with chalk.
2: He stands about 180 feet high. He's this huge chalk figure. He's a man of mystery.
1: Liz Flight is from the UK's National Trust, a charity dedicated to preserving historic buildings and natural landscapes. She says the figure has become dull due to heavy rains. So this week, National Trust staff and volunteers are brightening him up.
2: The rechalking is basically a process that's happened for many generations. And it's a very traditional process where we dig out the old chalk. And then once all that work's complete, then in the next few days, we'll start putting in the new chalk. And then he'll be gleaming white again and ready to go.
1: The figure has been around for more than 1,000 years, but experts still don't know who he's supposed to be or why he's shown so excited. Here's archaeologist Alexei Vranich speaking in a documentary from Quest TV.
3: Historians have argued about this for years. Is he a Roman god? Is he an English warrior? Is he a fertility symbol? Nobody knows for sure.
1: The name, however, we do know about. It is derived from the Celtic god of masculinity, one Cern Unois. Still ahead, Brazil's road improvements in the Amazon rainforest are not going over well with locals or environmentalists. They fear they'll lead to more deforestation. 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
4: A film festival is putting the concept of cinema without borders to the test as residents of Nogales, Mexico and Nogales, Arizona watch films together from both sides of the border wall.
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6: 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Currently in Sioux City, we're looking at overcast skies and 78 degrees. The Iowa Lakes area is also 78 and overcast. For tonight, expect an overnight low of 59, and for your Saturday forecast, mostly cloudy with a chance for showers and thunderstorms, with a high around 80 degrees.
1: This is The World. I'm Carolyn Beeler. NATO member countries are condemning Russia today after a Russian drone slammed into an apartment building in eastern Romania overnight. Europe and Romania are worried about the spillover effect of the war in Ukraine. Romania is also dealing with a domestic challenge, a troubled judicial system. As The World's Europe correspondent Orla Berry explains, massive corruption in the system was first exposed by an explosive television documentary.
7: Judge Lorenzo Beșu didn't take the decision to speak out lightly. The 48-year-old was a key figure in the TV documentary entitled Capture Justice. I thought that giving an interview and speaking out about what I've seen and experienced would have consequences for me, Beșu said, but I'm prepared for that. The film's director, Andrea Pocatila, tells me it took months to persuade Beșu and others to appear on camera. Her investigation began when her team at Recorder, an investigative news outlet in Romania, received an email from two judges.
8: The email had the title, Corruption Inside the Judicial System. They left a phone number, we met, and they spoke about things that at the beginning we found extremely hard to believe.
7: They told her that judges in Romania were no longer independent.
8: As they are totally dependent on a handful of people who lead the judicial system, and who decide everything concerning every judge's and prosecutor's career.
7: And they detailed how trials would be intentionally delayed until the statute of limitations would run out. In Pocatila's film, judges also explained how high-profile corruption trials would often end up in the hands of a small select number of judges, and how a group called the Superior Council of Magistracy had enormous influence across the judicial system. In the last few years, several major corruption trials involving Romanian politicians and businessmen have collapsed. After the film aired, Bucharest Court of Appeal held a press conference to refute the allegations. But as the conference, which was being televised live, was about to get underway, a judge in the corner of the room spoke up. My name is Raluca Morășanu, she said, and I'm a judge at the Bucharest Court of Appeal. I came here to support my colleague, Lorenzo Beșu, and to say that everything he said is true. We are being terrorized, she said. Behind her, around 30 judges look on in stony silence. 800 judges and prosecutors across Romania also signed a letter corroborating the film's findings, and the country's president vowed to investigate their claims. And then...
8: Nothing has happened from what the president promised.
7: Anti-corruption experts say there may be a reason why Romanian lawmakers have done little to change things.
9: Well, because they are the primary beneficiary of the system. So obviously they have very little interest to change that.
7: Laura Ștefan is with the Romanian think tank Expert Forum. In 2018, Ștefan explains, the government introduced major changes to Romania's judicial laws, which changed how judges are promoted and investigated.
9: And in exchange, what we see is a long array of acquittals in high-level corruption and white-collar crime against politicians.
7: And there's another reason why reform may not happen anytime soon.
10: Romania's pro-European government has collapsed after lawmakers passed a no-confidence motion against Prime Minister Ilie Bolojan's administration on Tuesday.
7: The coalition government fell earlier this month following fierce disputes between the ruling parties over austerity measures. Sergiu Mișcoiu, a political science professor at Bebeș-Bolyai University in Romania, says that push for judicial reform that the documentary sparked has faded.
11: We had an opening this year, but because of austerity, because of the clashes among the parties in the government and coalition, and ultimately because of the fall of the government, this window was closed.
7: And those who spoke out are now feeling the consequences.
12: Hi there, I want to say hello, and I'm pleasantly surprised that you are interested in this subject.
7: This is Judge Laurentiu Beșu. He sent me a voice note late last night.
12: My English is very poor. I speak not so good.
7: Then, in a series of text messages, Beșu writes that he was forced to give up his position as a judge. He's now a prosecutor, he says, and has been placed under disciplinary investigation. Ultimately, I may be expelled from the judiciary, he says.
12: I don't know. I want you to know that it's very difficult here in Romania. The corruption is very high, and I cannot see any solution to this problem.
7: Then Beșu sends me another text message. I do not regret, and I will never regret, giving that interview, he writes. I'm afraid that what's happening is leading us towards the loss of freedom and dictatorship. And I'm convinced, he says, that freedom and justice are far more valuable than a well-paid position as a magistrate. For the world, I'm Orla Barry.
1: A ceasefire for Gaza has been in effect for over 6 months. In keeping with the agreement, Israel released more than 2,000 Palestinian prisoners and Hamas returned its hostages, living and dead. Hirsch Goldberg Polin was one of the hostages who did not make it home alive. His mother, Rachel Goldberg Polin, has come out with a book about the experience. My colleague Marco Werman spoke with her this week, and his first question touched a nerve.
13: For weeks now, you've been speaking about this book, answering very personal questions about the most hellacious moments anyone, especially a parent, might imagine. How are you doing?
14: Well, that's a really loaded question.
1: She went on to explain how hard it is to respond to what she knows is meant as a friendly greeting, an expression of care and concern. Her book is called When We See You Again. She calls it a love letter swaddled in pain. And she told Marco it is a kind of pain many people have experienced.
14: There are millions of people around the world right now who have buried their children. It's horrific. It is tragic. It's forever painful. And I will forever be suffering, but I am not unique. And I think that whenever someone who is so core and essential to the composition and DNA of how we identify ourselves in this world, when we have to put that person into the ground or cremate them or whatever someone's tradition prescribes after the person dies, it actually changes who we are.
13: In the book, you touch on some very nuanced but human details of your son, both physically, what he looked like, and spiritually, who he was and what made him Hirsch. Tell our listeners about Hirsch.
14: Well, he was absolutely ordinary and gorgeous in that ordinariness. He was very hungry to speak to people who didn't think like him. I admit that I kind of, like most people, I think, tragically, you know, I corner myself into my little echo chamber. I listen to the news that I want to hear. I read the papers that I want to read. I don't seek out people who are vastly different than me. And I remember in the summer of 2023 that Hirsch was going to something where there was a speaker who I knew he didn't align himself with. And he said, I want to understand why they think the way they do.
13: His room, I understand, in your house in Jerusalem has not changed. Can you describe it and what it says about Hirsch?
14: So his room is filled with a lot of soccer paraphernalia. His closet and his doors and his walls are just covered in stickers for causes that he really felt strongly about and believed in. And he was a complete book lover. So he has books everywhere. On his nightstand is still the book he was reading. He was on October 6th. He said to me, should I bring my book? I'm only going to be gone one night, because he and I both are voracious readers who have to read an actual book with pages. And he left his book because he said he'd only be going one night, and it's still there. It's the Dalai Lama on the Art of Happiness. And his bookmark is still in the middle of chapter 6.
13: Rachel, would you mind just touching on the main points of Hirsch's abduction on October 7th, 2023? What happened? Remind us where he was.
14: So Hirsch had gone to the Nova Music Festival, which was advertised as being for love, unity, and peace. He and his best friend, Aner, went together, and the music festival came under attack by Hamas gunmen. Hirsch and Aner ran into a bomb shelter that was 5 feet by 8 feet with 27 other young people who were these like crunchy granola kind of music lover people. Hamas came to the doorway. There were grenades thrown in. Finally, they were spraying machine gun fire in the doorway of this tiny room, like the size of a bathroom. 18 of them were killed immediately. Some lucky ones were trapped under the bodies. We have videotape of Hirsch being taken out with his left forearm gone. He, like me, is left-handed. He was put on a Toyota pickup truck with three other young men, and they were driven into Gaza. And before he was taken, he sent us two texts. One said, "I love you," and the next one said, "I'm sorry." He was then taken and held in the tunnels in Gaza for 328 days. We know he was tortured. We know he was starving. We know he was filthy, and we know all of that because on day 328, he was executed with five other young, beautiful people. Then we got his body back in a bag with six bullet holes, all at close range. His hair was filled with gunpowder. So it was really horrific, and it's very challenging to digest any time someone who is so part of you dies, but to know that Hirsch is my eldest child, my only son, and he is the one who turned me from being Rachel into being mother in the world. And so it's figuring out now, how do you grapple with going through this world without this person in it?
13: If I may ask, Rachel, how do you carry the knowledge of the way Hirsch perished?
14: For those 330 days, we, in order to run to the ends of the earth and speak to everybody we possibly could and try so hard to move and shake everything and everyone, we had to really compartmentalize in a very damaging and destructive way to our psyches, to our souls, to ourselves. So for those 330 days, there's a prayer that some Jewish people say. It's a one-line prayer that you say upon opening your eyes. We say, "Thank you to the creator of the universe for giving me back my soul. You have tremendous faith in me." So I would say that line, and then I would say, "Hope is mandatory. Pretend to be human. Go." And I kind of would shove all of the trauma and the slow motion, sticky molasses of this true terror experience that I was in the midst of. I had to shove that in sort of these mythical suitcases and shove them into a storage locker. And then he was killed. And so I do struggle so much now. I'm not in any way all right. I'm not okay. I think that the disorder that I'm suffering from, this eternal evolving love for my son, is something I'm actually really proud of. And I don't want to get better from that.
13: I'm speaking with Rachel Goldberg-Polin about her book, When We See You Again, and about her son, Hirsch. Hirsch's story and yours have been so public that they've kind of become emblematic of the tragedy of October 7th. And I wonder how being centered so publicly in that story has affected you and how you grieve.
14: I don't have this wild desperation of needing to explain who was my child, who is no longer here. And I think normally bereaved parents, whether it's to disease or car accidents or overdose or death by suicide, sometimes there wasn't that opportunity before to say, "This is the most precious thing that's ever happened to me. Let me tell you about them." And so there's a loneliness in the grief. And I and John, my husband, we both feel that people see us. And on the other hand, here's what happens. People see us and they cry. And that's hard, right? It's hard to be a trigger for people to be scared. And I feel like that. I feel like Medusa. Sometimes, you know, when I'm walking down the street and people see me and before they can sort of compose themselves, they're pushed into crying because I'm a symbol of real tragedy.
13: Rachel, in your book, you don't mention Prime Minister Benjamin Netanyahu by name. You use the word Hamas a couple of times, but really only as an objective descriptor. You refer to important men in Geneva, bad men in Gaza, but overall you give very few clues about how you feel about the conflict, whose historical narrative your family has become a central part of, and I just wanted to know why.
14: I think that this book is a holy book, and the only names that I wanted in it were people who I either knew or loved or felt were just normal. And we spoke to so many people whose names would get everybody very excited. And I know that there's like a salacious part and a voyeuristic part of everyone who wants to know. There are many books out there doing that, pointing fingers and blaming and screaming and shouting. And I'm trying to take a page out of the Hirsch sort of manifesto, which is not shouting and not pointing and not blaming. That's not what this book is. This is a book about love and pain and love.
13: John Polin, your husband, writes an afterword to your book. It's written as a letter to Hirsch. You also have two other children. How, as a family, do you share the grief?
14: I sort of think of it like this. I think the four of us were in a car, we were driving, and we were hit by a locomotive. And so, you know, we have eight broken legs, but maybe one of us lost an eye and one of us broke a wrist and one of us lost our hearing. So there are some injuries that look exactly the same and some that are different. And even the ones that are the same are all going to mend at different speeds and different ways, depending on who we were when we got into that car. I don't think that we're going to come out of this without limping. I think some breaks are so profoundly fundamental and deep that it is similar to, you know, when someone gets paralyzed, they're not going to snap their fingers. If they broke their neck and they're paralyzed from the neck down, you could see them in 2 years or 4 years or 5 years. They're not snapping. And that's okay. They can, you know, we can learn to move through life in a different way. And we still experience joy and laughter, and we still feel very blessed. I still feel very truly blessed and lucky and grateful. And I'm in pain. That's a wovenness and a braid that I have to learn how to weave.
13: Rachel, thank you very much.
14: Thank you, Marco.
1: That was Rachel Goldberg Polin. Her book is When We See You Again. 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
16: 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Happy Friday. This is Earl Horlick. And taking place at 2 p.m. on Sunday, Kevin and Joanne Keene will be performing at the Betty Strong Encounter Center. Kevin is a lifelong Sioux City resident who has been singing at funerals and weddings for more than 40 years. Joanne moved to Sioux City in 1990, and she's been singing and playing guitar since the age of 14. Coming up at 4 p.m., we have All Things Considered. At 6 p.m., World Cafe, and at 8 o'clock, station manager Mark Munger will be here with a new edition of SPM PM. And for Unite Owls, I'll be here from 10 until midnight with Mixtape Dance Party. But let's go back to the world right here on Siouxland Public Media. Make it a great afternoon.
1: This is The World. I'm Carolyn Beeler. Asphalt is coming to one of the best-preserved regions of the Brazilian Amazon. This week, President Luiz Inácio Lula da Silva announced plans to pave and improve a highway to connect remote northern areas of Brazil with the rest of the country. The announcement has reignited environmental concerns over deforestation in the rainforest. Philip Fernside is a scientist at Brazil's National Institute for Research in Amazonia. He says completing the highway is the start of something much bigger.
17: When the roads are open, people just move in. And I think for people in the U.S., it's just difficult to imagine. But here in the Amazon, people go into these areas and invade the land or claim it, even if they aren't actually there, and resell it, and it gets deforested. And that's one of the things that's going on right now with the BR-319 highway. You have all this area that is claimed by what are called land grabbers here. These are big operators that claim big areas of government land, and then they often get title to it. It used to be always through illegal means. Now they're more and more using getting legal pathways to do this, and then they resell it to cattle ranchers, and it gets deforested. And then you also have smaller farmers invading it, and these are also being legalized. And so that is a vicious circle, because the more people get rewarded for invading these areas, the more and more people come and invade more areas and so forth. It just keeps going.
1: The government does say that it has a comprehensive plan for environmental protections along with this investment to complete this road. They include environmental monitoring of areas 31 miles wide on both sides of the highway for the entire length of the highway and some checkpoints. Does this allay your concerns about the environmental impact of this road?
17: No, certainly not. 31 miles is 50 kilometers on each side. And that's just minuscule compared to the area that is being opened up by these state highways. You're opening up a huge area of Amazon forest with deforestation. Mm-hmm. And that has global impacts, important to understand too. It affects people in the United States as well. Mm-hmm. Because you have a huge stock of carbon in the forest there. And global climate is very near a tipping point, where global warming gets out of human control. And a key part of that is exactly this area that's being opened up from the BR-319. Because if that area is deforested, it would be much more than enough to push global climate past that tipping point. It also has a huge impact in Brazil because of the water cycling function of the forest. The Amazon forest recycles water. It falls as rain, and then it goes back into the atmosphere through the leaves of the trees. And this water vapor is carried to São Paulo, for example. But if you cut down the forest, it's not recycling the water.
1: So, Philip, it is clear that you oppose this construction project, this road network, on environmental grounds. And it is well documented that cutting roads into the rainforest does increase deforestation in surrounding areas. However, aren't there trade-offs here? I mean, the government wants to make the northern states more accessible, increase connections to the southern states. You know, there are economic implications to that. There are just freedom of travel implications to that. Aren't there advantages that people see in building this road network out?
17: Well, certainly there are advantages. It's much more convenient to be able to drive easily to other parts of Brazil. But the impacts very much outweigh that. And the benefits are much, much less than what's being touted. It's not necessary for the economy of Manaus. Manaus is a free trade zone, where you have factories that assemble motorcycles and television sets, cell phones and things with imported parts that don't pay duty. The products from these factories are shipped to São Paulo, but it's cheaper to ship them even by the current system than it would be sending them all the way by road. But the real reason for this going on is political, that you now have almost 40 years of constant disinformation in Manaus from the local media and politicians Now, saying that this is essential for the economy of Manaus and that it will almost have no impacts and so forth, and it means that any politician has to support the highway to get elected. So that there's no way to escape from this trap that they built for themselves.
1: Is there political will among voters and people in this region to protect the Amazon?
17: Well, certainly there are a significant number of people who are concerned about this and want to protect the Amazon. But in the state of Amazonas, you'll find almost all of the people supporting this highway.
1: And this highway is in Amazonas, the state of Amazonas.
17: Right.
1: This highway has been at the center of legal fights for years. Is it actually going to get paved and improved this year?
17: Well, we'll have to see what happens. There are four different cases waiting for the Supreme Court to decide on this. So we'll see what they do. If they decide quickly, it could interrupt the paving that is planned to start in the next month or so. But it might not. We have to see what the court decides.
1: Philip Fernside is a scientist at the National Institute for Research in Amazonia, Brazil. Now, we cannot send you off into the weekend without a little music. So before we go, this is Sheikh Ibrahim, a musician from Senegal, with a song from his new album released this spring. Ibrahim's family moved around a lot, so he lived all over Senegal as a kid, joining choirs wherever he went. Those gatherings, he says, were his classrooms. They taught him the rhythms and tones that would form the backbone of his own music later in life. He launched his solo career in 2022 with an album called Peace in Africa. This new album is his second. It is called Aduna. This is the title track. Aduna means life in the Wolof language, and this sound is a musician trying to not just tell you that life is beautiful, but making you feel it, too.

0: Shake. Ibrahim will be performing in the U.S. and Europe this summer in case you really need to dance to this live sometime soon. 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I'm Carolyn Beeler. Have a great weekend.
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1: 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Happy Friday. 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At this hour, Sioux City is looking at overcast skies and 78 degrees. The Iowa Lakes is exactly the same, overcast and 78. For tonight, expect an overnight low of 59, and for your Saturday forecast, mostly cloudy with a chance for showers. The high is going to be around 80. 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
2: The parties have said, okay, we've gerrymandered the country into oblivion. There's not much more gerrymandering that we can do.
3: Political primaries used to be the first stop in the electoral process. Now they often decide elections.
4: What does that mean for our politics?
3: It's Friday, May 29th, and this is All Things Considered from NPR News. I'm Juana Summers.
4: And I'm Sasha Pfeiffer. Also this hour, how attack drones have changed the nature of battlefield medicine.
5: How we optimize our battlefield trauma system to mitigate the risk of prolonged transport to drone threat. You know, that's what we're working on.
3: Plus, the Treasury Secretary says his department's preparing a $250 bill with President Trump's face on it.
4: Although an 1866 law could be an obstacle.
3: And the U.S. wants to house American citizens exposed to Ebola in Kenya.
4: But a court there has suspended that plan.
6: Kenya is not a geopolitical isolation ward. Kenya is a sovereign nation. Americans must respect us.
3: Now news.
7: Live from NPR News in Washington, I'm Ryland Barton. Former Attorney General Pam Bondi refused to answer questions on President Trump's involvement in the release of the Epstein files during a closed-door congressional hearing today. According to Democratic Congressman Ro Khanna, Bondi defended the administration's release of the files and said lawmakers need to bring in others to testify.
8: What she told us is that Todd Blanche was really managing the whole thing, so we need to ask Todd Blanche questions. She also told us, surprisingly, that the FBI scrubbed a lot of the documents or held a lot of the documents before they got to the Justice Department. That means that we need to ask Kash Patel, why were those documents redacted or what documents were missing?
7: The congressman was speaking to CNN. Several survivors of sexual abuse and alleged trafficking by the disgraced former financier gathered outside the Capitol office where lawmakers interviewed Bondi. A federal judge has ordered President Trump's name to be removed from the Kennedy Center in Washington, D.C. According to the ruling, Congress named the center the John F. Kennedy Center for the Performing Arts as a memorial, and, quote, the center may not be officially named for anyone else except by an act of Congress. The judge also temporarily halted Trump's planned two-year closure of the center. The Israeli military has pushed farther into Lebanon while launching airstrikes, NPR's Jane Arraf reports.
9: Israel launched its most intense airstrikes in weeks, despite a U.S.-brokered ceasefire. Israeli Prime Minister Benjamin Netanyahu vowed to crush Hezbollah and said Israeli forces were capturing and controlling areas in Lebanon. Lebanese health authorities said the dead included two children and three women in attacks on a village in southern Lebanon. Iran-backed Hezbollah said it targeted Israeli forces and tanks advancing in the south. Iran has insisted on an end to the war in Lebanon as part of any peace agreement with the U.S. Jane Arraf, NPR News, Beirut.
7: Major stock indexes closed higher today. The Dow added nearly 0.75%. As NPR's Raphael Nam reports, May has been great for Wall Street, but despite the war with Iran.
10: Despite the economic concerns created by the war with Iran, stock indexes have been hitting records this month, with the Nasdaq up 8% in May. That's because investors believe the war will end sooner rather than later. Oil prices, for example, have fallen sharply this month. But it's also that company earnings have been decent, and consumer spending has held up better than expected, despite the high gas prices, in part because of tax refunds. The issue here, though, is that even if the war ends, gas prices will take a while to return to levels from before the U.S. and Israel attacked Iran. So the inflation risks to the U.S. economy are far from over. Rafael Nam, NPR News.
7: The S&P 500 and NASDAQ both added less than a quarter of a percent. 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
0: Good afternoon. This is Brett Hayworth for Siouxland Public Media News. President Donald Trump has endorsed Congressman Randy Feenstra in Iowa's Republican primary for governor. In a post on Truth Social on Friday, Trump says Feenstra is, quote, MAGA all the way, unquote, and has delivered strong results for the Hawkeye State. He added that Feenstra will never let you down. Feenstra said he's honored and humbled to receive Trump's endorsement. He says as governor, he worked closely with Trump to implement his agenda in Iowa. Feenstra is one of five Republicans running for governor in the June 2nd primary election. The others are former state agency director Adam Steen, businessman Zach Lame, State Representative Eddie Andrews, and Pastor Brad Sherman. The Iowa Democratic Party in a release said it was a case of Trump coming to aid Feenstra's floundering campaign. On Thursday, Lane had campaigned in several places in northwest Iowa. In other news, three Republican attorney generals have filed a lawsuit against the Trump administration's Justice Department to prevent reclassifying marijuana as a less harmful drug. The attorney generals from Nebraska, Indiana, and Louisiana filed that claim. They argue that reclassification could make it easier to push for recreational legalization and make it cheaper to grow in states that have legalized medical cannabis. In other news, a piece of railroad history will roll through Iowa this weekend to celebrate America's 250th anniversary. The Union Pacific's Big Boy is the world's largest operating steam locomotive. It was built in 1941 and was returned to service in 2019. The train will be on display in Omaha on Saturday before traveling into Iowa. Scheduled whistle stops on Sunday include Denison and Southern Siouxland. Big Boy will then head east to other Iowa towns. I'm Brett Hayworth for Siouxland Public Media News.
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1: 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And take place the day after June Jams takes over historic 4th Street. 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
4: And I'm Sasha Pfeiffer. Could we see President Trump's face on a newly created $250 bill? 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

0: That's right. I'll be back at 10 p.m. with a new edition of Mixtape Dance Party. 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At this hour, Sioux City's looking at overcast skies and 80 degrees. The Iowa Lakes area is overcast and 78. For tonight, expect partly cloudy skies. There's a chance for a thunderstorm likely during the overnight hours. The low's going to be 59. And for your Saturday forecast, mostly sunny, mostly cloudy, with a high near 79. And for Sunday, mostly cloudy with a good chance for showers, high's going to be 80. 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
2: 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I'm Juana Summers.
3: And I'm Sasha Pfeiffer. It's time now for our science news roundup from Shortwave, NPR's science podcast. And I'm joined by Regina Barber and Hannah Chin. Hi to both of you.
4: Hey.
5: Hey.
3: You have brought us three science stories that caught your attention this week. What are the three?
4: So bean plants' surprising chemical counterattack against pests.
5: We've got new ways to speed up learning in mice.
4: And how our strongest mosquito repellent may have a weakness we didn't know about before.
3: Ah, so since fiber is such a wellness trend right now, I've been hearing about fiber maxing.
4: Yes.
3: Why don't we start with the bean? Tell us about that one.
4: Yeah, so this story is an amazing example of plant versus animal warfare. And it might make you think a little differently about how craft

0: You're listening to All Things Considered from NPR News. Each week, a guest draws a card from NPR's wildcard deck and answers a big question about their life. John C. Reilly has dabbled in music in his acting career, from roles in Chicago to Walk Hard. But recently, music is front and center for him with a vaudeville stage show called Mr. Romantic. Reilly spoke with wildcard host Rachel Martin about his childhood and shared how he developed his love for musicals.
1: What does your birth order say about you?
2: Oh, interesting. Well, I come from a family of six, so I'm the fifth of six.
0: Ah.
2: Which kind of makes me a middle kid. You know, the classic, a lot of actors are middle kids, actually, believe it or not. Yeah, it's almost like a cliche among actors. You know, the older one gets too much correction. The youngest gets too much, you know, gets spoiled.
1: Freedom.
2: And the middle one's like, hey, what about me? Like, I'm here too. And it kind of creates extroverts, I guess, or something.
1: And you started doing musicals when you were really little, like musical theater, right?
2: About,
1: do you remember the first time you raised your hand or like, I think this is something I want to do?
2: Yeah, I was 8 years old and started to go to there's this park near my house that had like programs for kids after school, woodworking and ballroom dance and drama, or we used to call it drama because I'm from the south side of Chicago and that's how we used to talk. But I'll be like, Mom, I'm going to drama class. And I remember this first teacher I had named Jim Morley, and he's like, everyone lay down on the ground. Now I want you to imagine you're a piece of bacon in a pan, right? And the pan is cold right now. Now I'm going to turn up the heat. And what happens when the bacon starts to, and everyone starts going, and I'm looking out of the room like, oh my God, I found my people. This is it. These are the people I understand who want to pretend to be
1: everyone
2: pieces of
1: convulsing,
2: bacon.
1: Like bacon, yes.
2: Or just like complete flights of imagination, you know, like that's what I was into as a kid. I was like already that way, you know?
1: Yeah,
2: musicals taught me how to be an actor. Because, you know, where I grew up on the south side of Chicago, they're like, no one was doing Shakespeare or Ibsen or, you know, like no one wanted to see like just straight dramatic plays. Everything had to have some music in it, you know?
1: Yeah.
2: And so I went to acting school in Chicago, the Goodman School of Drama, it was called then. It's called the Theater School at DePaul University now. And when I got there, I was like, okay, no more musicals. You're a serious actor now, you know. Right. I want to be like Robert De Niro and Al Pacino and Gene Hackman, you know. These guys don't do musicals, you know. And then that movie Chicago came along and I realized like, oh my God, like not only is this worth doing, and not only do serious actors do this, but you have to be very talented to pull this off. To be someone that can do dramatic work and to do musicals, it takes a certain skill set that not everyone has, you know? And I realized, like, the American musical theater is one of the few original art forms America has.
1: Yeah.
2: And you shouldn't be embarrassed about it. Like, this is a beautiful way to express yourself as an actor.
0: 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Reilly's album is Mr. Romantic. What's Not to Love is out now.
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4: 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Currently in Sioux City, we're looking at overcast skies and 80 degrees. The Iowa Lakes area, overcast and 79. For tonight, expected an overnight low of 59. There's a good chance for a thunderstorm later on. And for your Saturday, mostly cloudy, with a high around 80. About the same as today, I think. Coming up at 6 p.m., we have a great lineup of music programming, beginning with World Cafe. That's coming your way from 6 until 8 p.m. this evening. After that, Mark Munger, station manager, will be here with SPM PM. And I'll be back at 10 o'clock from 10 until midnight with a new edition of Mixtape Dance Party. It's a fun playlist tonight, so I think you're going to enjoy it. But up next, we have more from All Things Considered from National Public Radio. This is Siouxland Public Media. Have a great evening and have a great, enjoy All Things Considered for the next 15 minutes or so. Here goes.
0: This is All Things Considered from NPR News. I'm Juana Summers.
5: And I'm Sasha Pfeiffer. The gut microbiome is getting a lot of attention in wellness circles and on social media. These are the trillions of microbes that populate our intestines. Scientists know they influence our health in many important ways, and there's a lot of hype out there about how to fix or optimize your microbiome. NPR health correspondent Will Stone is here to help us sort out what we need to know. Hi, Will.
6: Hey there.
5: Could you first tell us, how do we know if we actually have a healthy microbiome?
6: Yeah, it can actually be tough to know, and that's because scientists are still figuring out how to even define what is healthy. There's no straightforward metric like there is for cholesterol or blood pressure. That said, we do have clues. So remember, your microbiome is this vast ecosystem inside of you. So you can look at the diversity of organisms in there, or you can look at how resilient it is in the face of disruption. Does it bounce back well? And there are certain groups of bacteria associated with better health. But researchers emphasize it's not as simple as good versus bad microbes. Though if you look online, it can be framed that way, and you can even buy a special gut microbiome test to suss that out.
5: Right, and those tests, how useful are they, and what do they tell us?
6: At this point, they're really not all that helpful. These aren't tests your doctor orders to look for a specific pathogen making you sick. These are commercially available. They usually run a few hundred dollars. They measure all kinds of microbes if you send in a stool sample. I asked Dr. Alexander Koritz about them. He's a physician researcher at the University of Minnesota.
7: I think the message the patient gets, well, gee, my doctor never did this kind of testing. This looks very impressive. It must mean something. And the reality is, unfortunately, it's not very informative at all.
6: There are multiple reasons for that. I mean, as we said, it's hard to interpret these because we don't have a universal definition of healthy. But beyond that, research shows the results can vary substantially depending on which test you use.
5: So, Will, given then the possible limits of the tests, how much merit is there to the idea that we need to fix or somehow improve our gut microbiome?
6: So there are clearly aspects of our modern lifestyle which are not great for our gut microbiome. There's overuse of antibiotics. A big one, of course, is our diet. I spoke to Dr. Fergus Shanahan, who's at National University of Ireland in Cork. He says people should realize we evolved with our microbiome, so it thrives when we, the host, are healthy, meaning the best things you can do are pretty simple: exercise, adequate sleep, eating whole foods, not a lot of processed stuff that's low in fiber. Here's Shanahan.
8: Your mother probably told you all these things in different language, but all the things you were ever told, they're all good for your microbiome as well. There isn't any need for some health guru to come along and say, oh, I've got some major potion now that's going to improve your microbiome.
6: Now, there are certainly tons of products out there being marketed in this way, and there is evidence, for example, that certain strains of probiotics can be useful in specific circumstances, say for reducing the risk of diarrhea from antibiotics or for preterm infants at risk of complications. But Shanahan says generally the data don't support the idea that the average healthy person benefits from taking these.
5: Will, could you leave us with a few tips for anybody who wants to make changes today for their gut health?
6: Yeah, the number one thing is fiber. Most of us don't get enough. All the experts I interviewed stress people should eat more. They should try to get different types of fiber. And if they like, they can go for fermented food because there's evidence that can be particularly beneficial.
5: That's NPR health correspondent Will Stone. Thank you.
6: Thank you.
0: The band Boards of Canada has a new album out today. It is their first in 13 years, and it's called Inferno. Here to tell us about it is Andrew P. Brown from NPR member station KUTX in Austin. Hi there.
9: Hi, happy to be here.
0: Happy to talk with you. Okay, I will start with a confession. I have never heard of Boards of Canada before, so tell me who they are.
9: They're a Scottish duo, two brothers, Michael Sanderson and Marcus Aon, and they have a extremely dedicated cult following. You know, they haven't done any major collaborations or had any real hit songs. The people that do follow them are extremely dedicated. They've had a huge influence on artists like Radiohead. Travis Scott sampled them. They are very pervasive on Instagram, and their music comes up in TikTok stories and all kinds of stuff. So they have kind of an underground vibe that a whole new generation of people are constantly discovering and attaching themselves to.
10: Let's see, I've lost track.
0: Okay, so super dedicated fan base. And yet, you mentioned that this album, Inferno, is the first album by this band in 13 years. Were the fans surprised?
9: Absolutely, yes. So I'm kind of a nerd with Boards of Canada, so I'm in a Facebook group that follows their every move. And when this album release started, it began with unlabeled VHS tapes arriving in people's mailboxes. But it was, like, very clearly seemed to be a Boards of Canada thing. It had their kind of symbolism on it, and when you put the tape in, it was a chopped up videos and tones, and people were like, this feels like a Boards of Canada thing, but we don't know. That got the whole internet talking, and then that led to these giant wheat paste posters appearing in London and Tokyo and a few other cities that still had no explanation of what was going on, but everyone was like, okay, something is happening. And for a fan base that is, like, starving for starving for new material, for this to happen after 13 years was very exciting. And then soon after that, the label confirmed that there was a new album on the way, and it's kind of just been, I mean, as far as an album rollout, it has been the most exciting one I've seen this year. They really have done a good job of captivating people.
0: I mean, you mentioned VCRs. I don't know anyone who actually still has one, but let's move on here. For someone who is, like me, new to this kind of music, I know you're a fan. How would you suggest I listen?
9: I think Boards of Canada is music that is best listened to deeply. It's listened to actively. Like, they do have songs you can kind of put on in the background and enjoy, but for the most part, this album and their last album, really, to me, they feel like almost like watching a film where I want to have my phone off. I want to have no distractions. I don't want to be looking at a screen because they're really able to tell a story with sound and texture and little bits of verbal samples. And it feels like the album has an arc to it, and you'll miss out on a lot of it if you are easily distracted, which is, you know, easy to do with music these days.
0: Andrew P. Brown from KUTX in Austin, thank you so much for telling us about Boards of Canada.
9: My pleasure.
0: The band's new album, Inferno, is out today, and you can hear more in-depth conversations about incredible new albums that are out this week on today's episode of New Music Friday from NPR Music.

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2: 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Happy Friday. We made it through the work week. My name is Earl Horlick, and we're looking at overcast skies in Sioux City and 80 degrees. The Iowa Lakes area is cloudy and 79. For tonight, expect partly cloudy skies, but there's a thunderstorm likely during the overnight hours. Lows can be 59. And for your Saturday forecast, mostly cloudy with a high around 80. That's kind of a repeat for Sunday, mostly cloudy with a high of 80. And for Monday, the start of the work week, mostly cloudy with a high of 84. Coming up at 8 p.m., we have at 8 o'clock, we have SPM PM with Mark Munger. At 10 o'clock, I'll be back with Mixtape Dance Party. But up next, World Cafe right here on Siouxland Public Media. 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
3: It's Producer Week here on World Cafe, celebrating the folks who work behind the scenes to shape the music you love and sometimes make it themselves. It took Nico Case 12 albums to give herself the sole producer credit, but she did finally on her new Neon Gray Midnight Green, and there's a good reason for it.
4: I needed to remind myself that I was a producer because I forget that women, queer people, and non-binary people are producers. So I was like, yeah, I am the boss and the veto power, so why not?
3: Coming up, Nico Case talks about her vision for the album, which included working with a full orchestra, something that really blew her mind when they started recording.
4: I got there a tiny bit late, so I went in as they were starting the first song, and I just immediately was bawling my head off because there's just no other experience like it.
3: Nico Case, today, I'm Raina Duris. This is an Encore World Cafe.
5: This is National Native News. I'm Jill Freitas. Former Democratic Alaska Congresswoman Mary Peltola visited Petersburg earlier this week in her campaign to once the incumbent U.S. Senator Dan Sullivan. Peltola addressed a group of more than 50 people at Petersburg's Alaska Native Brotherhood John Hanson Senior Hall as part of a one-hour meet-and-greet. She encouraged residents to get out and vote this year.
6: So many of the things that we are working on in Alaska just become political footballs for people in the lower 48 or some administration. And we're better than that. We're bigger than that. We are going to put our foot down and not be used as a political football.
5: During her speech, Peltola emphasized supporting elders, children, and addressing affordability. Peltola's campaign told KFSK she was not available for questions from local media during her visit. Local Assembly member James Valentine says Peltola made time to talk to local leaders about a wide range of issues before the event. Valentine says he spoke with her about out-migration in the region.
7: Me, as a younger Assembly member and a young, community leader, I asked her in just more of stating just my concerns about the younger generation retention in Southeast Alaska. And she's from Western Alaska, and I know she feels the same way.
5: That same day, Peltola also hosted a meet-and-greet in Wrangell on a neighboring island. This week, she visited other Southeast Alaska communities, including Ketchikan, Sitka, and will be in Haines Friday. The Senate primary takes place in August, and the general election is in November. This story was provided by KFSK's Taylor Heckart. The thick winter ice of the Yukon River has washed out to the Bering Sea, signaling the end of breakup season on the Yukon Delta. Last week, communities along the Yukon River experienced ice jam-related flooding. For some, it was among the most severe breakup impacts in recent memory. The communities of Holy Cross and Pilot Station saw water enter homes and in some cases cover airport runways. But as of Tuesday evening, significant ice jams close to the mouth of the Yukon gave way and the water began to recede. Mike Ottenweller is a meteorologist with the Alaska Pacific River Forecast Center. He's been a part of the River Watch team doing daily aerial surveys, tracking the Yukon River's breakup.
8: We watched the very last little bit of the ice run that was at one point 40 miles long, and maybe even if you go back a couple weeks, 90 miles long at some points. But we watched that clear out to the coastal areas and past those last villages and making its way out to the Bering Sea.
5: Overall, he says this year's Yukon River breakup trended toward dynamic and was about 5 days later than average, which was expected coming out of this year's frigid winter. Laura Havemeister with the State Department of Homeland Security and Emergency Management says though the flooding is receding, the recovery process is still ongoing. She points to Alakanuk, which experienced flooding on some roadways.
9: We could not make it into town, unfortunately, just because of that flooding. So we're working with the city manager and with the SAR team to really understand those inundation areas.
5: From shuttling the team from the airstrip to providing on-the-ground updates, Havemeister says the state says the community aspect of the operation is a powerful one. The team concluded their aerial surveys for the 2026 Yukon River breakup on Tuesday. This story was provided by KYUK's Samantha Watson. I'm Jill Freitas.

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3: This is an Encore World Cafe. I'm Raina Duras. All week long, we're celebrating the artists who are often behind the scenes of your favorite albums, the ones who shape the sounds and get the best performances out of musicians. It is Producer Week. Today, it's Nico Case, who has produced her own music for years, but you'll hear her explain why she finally decided to give herself the official producer credit on her latest album. That's in this session recorded last year. Enjoy. When I think about Nico Case, her vocals, her music, her lyrics, the phrase that I keep coming back to is a force of nature. There's no other artist, in my opinion, who's able to harness and unleash nature's wild power in their songwriting like Nico does. But it's also in the way she performs, as if that power is being channeled through her. And nature itself is something she's always connected to, something you can hear in her work, including her new album, Neon Gray, Midnight Green, and also in her stunning new memoir, The Harder I Fight, The More I Love You. That book, one of the best memoirs I've ever read, one that I'm giving to two different people as Christmas gifts this year, details her early days as a musician as well as her childhood. It was a childhood that was at times difficult and isolated, but also found her forging that connection to the natural world and music. And it includes some very funny moments, like when she bought her first tenor guitar, a story you'll hear coming up in our interview today. My conversation with Nico Case in just a moment. But first, she performs a song from her new album, Live. This is Wreck, Nico Case for World Cafe.

0: Live for the World Cafe, Nico Case, Wreck. It's a song from her latest album, Neon Gray, Midnight Green. I'm Raina Duras. Nico Case is here with me. Nico, welcome back to the World Cafe.
1: Thank you. It's been a while. It's nice to be back.
0: It has been. Yeah, I'm so happy to have you here. I love the new record. I'm very excited to talk about it. In that song that we just heard, you have lyrics like, I've become a solar system, an eruption, a wreck of possibilities, a volatility of stars. Nature is something that permeates through so much of your writing, both in your songs and in your memoir. You seem to identify with and as nature. Where do you think that comes from?
1: Well, being unsupervised as a little kid, I wasn't told what to feel about nature. So I did what felt natural, which was nature was alive to me. I think the secret is that everybody should feel that way because we are not separate. Mm. And I think it's the way back to something greater, is everybody should feel excited to and entitled to being an animal and being part of the animal kingdom. The entitlement is for kinship and for belonging and for, you know, growth and, you know, examining the parts of ourselves that are absolutely spectacular. We're meant to be a team of specialists and to survive. And the way we communicate is so fascinating and so subtle and so complicated. And we can run longer than any other animal, you know, things like that. Just, you know, we're fantastic beings as natural beings. And we forget that.
0: And I love what you said, what you said about kinship. You spent a lot of time alone as a kid, and for people who haven't had the chance to read your book yet, I know this is a lot to sum up, but how would you sum up how life flows like for you as a child?
1: It was a lot of neglect. I would use the word neglect. It wasn't the funnest. It was pretty lonely, but there were good bright parts too. And I wouldn't trade the being alone in nature. Even though it was hard, I think it taught me something that I'm meant to tell other people, you know, as in the kinship, and we fit in and we belong. And there's a comfort in that, you know, we are not the top of the food chain. We are something different. We are supposed to be something different. It's not us against nature. It's us with nature.
0: You spent a lot of time with nature. You also had a radio when you were alone as a kid. Could you tell us about the role that music played for you early on before you knew that you wanted to make it yourself?
1: I was obsessed with music and I listened to it all the time. Even when I was asleep, I would listen to it. I just left it on all the time. It made me feel comforted. There were some places I lived where I didn't have a radio because I was too remote, but I did have a record player. And so I played my parents' records, but I don't remember a time without it. Like I don't remember a time without nature.
0: Well, we'll talk more about lots of this stuff in a minute. I'm talking to Nico Case at World Cafe. We're going to hear you perform another song right now. It's a song called Oh Neglect. You sing, I worked every second to please you in this song. And it made me think about your relationship with your mother that you write about in your memoir. And you keep coming back to the word Pollyanna in this song. You sing, I'm your Pollyanna. Could you talk about that lyric for us?
1: Well, that song is about living next to the fast track of people becoming famous. And I think about all my bands in that song. It's kind of, you know, for all my bandmates over time, like Carl Newman and, you know, Carolyn Mark and all of us who are there to make music. And we do watch people pass us and become popular and famous.
0: So it's neglect more in like the industry way.
1: No, neglect is kind of like, I'm not becoming famous, but I'm not giving up this way of life. So the neglect, I guess, is the neglect of whatever society thinks I should be doing. So neglect is a much funner partner than working a day job.
0: Right. If you had to work a day job, I'm curious, what would you do?
1: Oh my God, there's so many I would do. I say this a lot, but I used to work at Hattie's Hat in Seattle, Washington, which is a little bar restaurant, and I got hired as the dishwasher, and then I became a sous chef, and then I was responsible for making the soups every day. And I got to make up the recipes. And so I made up a bunch of recipes, and the soups got popular. And I just got so much pleasure. And it felt so nice to make something healthy for somebody that you would never meet. It was like giving love to a stranger, this little piece of warmth, this little minute of, you know, comfort. And I don't know, that felt so good to me. Like, I can't imagine running a restaurant myself, but you know, I do like cooking for people.
0: We'll come back and we'll keep on talking. This is Nico Case performing Oh Neglect live for the World Cafe.

0: Recorded live for the World Cafe, Nico Case with Oh Neglect from her new album, Neon Gray, Midnight Green. I'm Raina Duras. Nico Case is my guest today. She also recently released a memoir called The Harder I Fight, The More I Love You. Your memoir is full of yearning and longing for friends and companionship, longing for horses, longing to make music, to meet everyone, to have a cozy, warm family when you were growing up, spending so much time alone. And you say you did not want to be a solo artist. You're very clear that you wanted to have a band. Did that desire to have a band come partly from that desire to have a family?
1: Yeah, absolutely. But it also has to do with, I wanted to generate it with another person, because there's nothing feels that exciting to me as generating the vibration with another person, and like makes you feel like you're just slightly levitating off the floor. And, you know, I always wanted to have, like, it looked like so much fun to be in a band. And I knew so many people in bands, and like I saw their camaraderie and their collective sense of purpose, and I wanted that.
0: I know that this album pays tribute to some of the members of like your musical family that you've lost over the last few years. And one of those people is Dallas Good of the Sadies, who passed away in 2022. Yes. Could you talk a bit about your relationship with Dallas and why he was such an important person for you?
1: Well, Dallas is an undeniable talent, and he's just one of those people who has it, you know? And I first met him because I wanted to do my first tour for my first record. And I asked Brian Connolly if he could go. And he couldn't go, but he said he had the perfect person for me. And so Dallas said he would do it. He had never met me. He showed up in Vancouver, and we were just fast friends immediately. He was a person who never... like, my gender never came up as far as my ability to be a musician or to be interested in music. And he took very seriously my opinions and my ideas. And I felt like I was 100% accepted. And it meant a great deal to me.
0: Yeah.
1: Especially since he is so talented, you know? And I felt like a partly a male person myself. And it always broke my heart as to how you'd want to, you know, have these intimate, excited moments about music where you get really excited and you

0: they're Canadian country legends. And I didn't know you were from Toronto.
1: I am, yeah.
0: Aww. When Dallas died, it felt like there was a massive energy brownout.
1: Yeah.
0: Throughout Canada. Like a light went out, you know, and it was too much. He was too young, and it really hit hard.
1: I want to play a bit of the song Matchlet from the album where you refer to a dream you had about Dallas after he died. And even though I know you're singing about someone you lost, when you describe the dream and it's in the song, it definitely put a smile on my face, the image that you describe.
0: It was his sense of humor. And I was like, thank you for coming to let me know you're okay.
1: Yeah.
0: Thank you.
1: Yeah. Well, we'll play that verse so you can hear it. This is Matchlet from Nico Case.

0: Dallas Good zipping himself up into a cactus. That's a bit of match lit. Yeah. It's such a great picture.
1: Like giant footy pajamas. And he was cracking up. It was so wonderful.
0: That is
1: such, just like, of course you're doing this right now.
0: That's such a beautiful thing to have somebody come to you and to make you laugh again like that.
1: Yeah. I often have people come to me after they pass. Like my grandmother, for example, I believe that's in the book, and just her going, oh, yes, going to I got to get my plane to Thailand, hon. I'll talk to you later. You know, I'm like, have a good time.
0: Yeah, it's like there's something extra comforting about it being something kind of like mundane, like a phone call, like something that would happen in real life.
1: Yeah. Often people call me on the phone when they pass away.
0: Yeah. In that clip of the song that we just heard in Matchlit, that is one of the songs where we hear an orchestra. We hear the Plain Song Chamber Orchestra. Could you describe the day that the orchestra came into the studio to record?
1: Well, I actually went to Colorado for that one because my specific studio isn't really big enough. And the town it's in isn't big enough to have like a full on orchestra. So I flew to Denver. I got there a tiny bit late, so I went in as they were starting the first song, and I just immediately was bawling my head off because there's just no other experience like it. And hearing professional musicians like that who are a different kind of musician than I am en masse playing one of my songs back at me is the closest I will ever get as a musician to hearing one of my own songs as if somebody else wrote it. You know, it was so funny, like their version of like, that one we messed up a little, we got to do that one again. Like, I never would have heard anything that was considered a mistake. I was just so like, whoa.
0: Let me quickly reintroduce you. I'm talking to Nico Case on World Cafe. So you had the orchestra, you had your full band playing with you, and you produced this album yourself. I know you've produced before, but this time it was like, all you producing it.
1: I just credited myself like a white man.
0: Well, why was it important to do that and put your name out front credited as producer?
1: Because I thought it was very appropriate because it was my own studio. And, you know, the heavy lifting is mine. I got to write the songs. I got to sing the songs. I got to play on the songs and decide who, like, there's so much. And I don't do it alone. It's always collaborative. I love to just make sure that we don't stick to the mythology of rock and roll, that it's one person responsible for some, you know, but I needed to remind myself

0: that I was a producer because I forget that women, queer people, and, you know, non-binary people are producers, because we're a small percentage of the overall world of producers and of studio owners, even smaller.
1: Yeah.
0: So, you know, when I sometimes am thinking about, like, oh, well, who should produce? But I think of a group of men. You know what I mean? Like, I still think of it that way. And I was like, you got to really work harder at getting this out of your brain. So I was like, yeah, I produce this record. I am the boss and the veto power, so why not?
1: You're listening to my conversation with Nico Case. Now, there are lots of love songs out there. After this quick break, you'll hear Nico perform a song she wrote about how maybe there are too many. And she'll tell the very satisfying story of buying her first tenor guitar. That's next on World Cafe.
2: 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And I am your host, Mark Munger. 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And tonight, in the 10 o'clock hour, it is always special. Earl Horlick comes along with the mixtape dance party. 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
1: Welcome back to an Encore World Cafe. I'm Raina Duris. If you're just joining us, I'm speaking with Nico Case. Last year, she released a memoir called The Harder I Fight, The More I Love You, as well as an album called Neon Gray, Midnight Green. We're going to hear another live song now. We're going to hear you play Rusty Mountain. And in this song, you sing about love songs and possibly your disdain for them, or at least for writing them. And there's a line that jumped out to me. Take your radio and shove it, all your he's and she's and rhyming love. Could you talk about that line for us?
0: I notice, you know, I like to listen to all kinds of music, and I listen to radio hits, and this is not, you know, like a problem with radio or a problem with
1: I'm
0: now.
1: Not taking it personally, don't worry.
0: No, it's about people only try to write love songs or lust songs. It doesn't seem like people write songs about much else. And what ends up on the radio is mostly heteronormative, man-on-woman love songs. And they're so dull.
1: I'm glad you brought that up, because one of the parts of your book I found most moving was when you talked about feeling like you were like kind of having to become a girl and sort of abandoning your younger self. And You kind of explore some of those conflicted feelings about what it means to be a girl, quote unquote. Has your understanding of those feelings in yourself gotten clearer over time?
0: Yeah, I'm a gender fluid person. I always have been. And I know that the language has been there for a very long time, but the younger generations use it. And it feels so validating to know, okay, that I just didn't think of that on my own. I was too close to it. I needed the younger generations to express it and fight for it. And I'm so grateful, because I still use the pronouns she, her. I'm used to them. But I do find myself very annoyed when certain people, you know, like, you know how people use the word ma'am?
1: Mm-hmm.
0: Like, there's a Southern way that's kind of respectful, and then there's the phone solicitor way, or, like, you know, you're on the phone with the bank and they're like, ma'am, ma'am.
1: Yes.
0: That makes me, I'm in a rage at that point. I'm like, do not refer to me as ma'am ever.
1: Yeah.
0: You know, just those little things, they get under your skin.
1: Let's hear the performance of Rusty Mountain, then we'll come on back. This is Nico Case, live for the World Cafe.

0: Nico Case, live for the World Cafe, performing a song from her new album, Neon Gray, Midnight Green, called Rusty Mountain. She also has a new memoir called The Harder I Fight, The More I Love You. I'm Raina Duris, joined by Nico Case. There is a great story in your memoir about falling in love with the tenor guitar. And I guess first, actually, could you explain for folks who don't know what the difference is between a tenor guitar and a regular guitar?
1: A tenor guitar has only four strings, and it's either tuned like a cello, or you can tune it like the top four strings of a guitar. It's not recommended because it's a little slacker that way, and therefore it can mess up the body of your guitar, but that's a whole other thing. And I have very small hands, and so a four-string guitar has a very small neck. And so I was able to make progress quickly on it. Since I've made progress and my hand is stretched out, and, you know, it is like being an athlete, you have to stretch for it, I can play a six-string guitar. But it did take a while.
0: The story of you actually buying the used tenor guitar is a very, very satisfying moment in the book.
1: Oh, it is.
0: Could you tell that story?
1: Well, I was in this. I heard from Andrew Bird that, you know, because he was interested in tenor guitars, too, because he's a violin player. And we were both living in Chicago at the time. And he's like, hey, I think they have an electric one, because he knew I was looking for an electric tenor. He's like, they have them at Chicago Music Exchange. And so we went in there one day. And we get in there and I'm all excited. And I ask, I'm like, do you have that electric tenor guitar? And the guy was a total jerk. And he was like, yeah, that's reserved for Rick Nielsen from Cheap Trick. And I was like, oh, I was crushed. But then from behind a shelf stood up Tom Peterson from Cheap Trick. And he goes, he's never going to buy it, man. Just let her look at it. He's my what, knight in shining armor in this Amazing. Story. And so the guy let me look at it, and I was looking through the case, and I found a receipt, and it was for repair. It had been Ry Cooter's guitar. So I stuffed that receipt in my pocket because there was no way I was going to let him see that. I was like, this guy is going to never let me buy this guitar if he sees it. So, I bought it. It sounded so good, and I bought it, and I'm so grateful to Tom Peterson. I hope I get to meet him one day so I can just go, dude, you don't even know what you did for a young person who wanted a guitar.
0: Yeah, this is just an amazing sequence of events. And
1: so bizarre. So,
0: yeah. That tenor guitar is kind of a pivotal moment for you as far as finding your confidence as a musician, but it also... I know it took you a while to really embrace your singing voice. When I read that, I will admit I was kind of stunned, because I think you have, and I don't like to gush during interviews, but I think you have one of the most beautiful singing voices of anybody I've ever heard. But what was it
1: Thank
0: that
1: you.
0: You finally heard in your voice that you hadn't appreciated before?
1: Well, I think I had a hard time fitting in with other voices. And I knew that my voice wasn't pretty. It was something different. And I didn't have a lot of things that singers I really admired had. Like, I don't have vibrato. And that's something that I really wanted, but I don't have it. It's just I make a straight note. I'm very nasal. I remember driving across the country. I was on my way back to Arizona, and I stopped in Kansas City. There used to be this incredible music store there. I believe it was called the Music Exchange. I can't remember, but it was just this huge, like, bunker of records. And I went to the international section, and I found this record that looked interesting by this band called Trio Bulgarka. And they're Bulgarian folk singers. And I was just, like, stunned. I was like an emergency. I just couldn't believe my fortune at finding this beautiful record. And the more I listened, the more I thought, that's what my voice is supposed to do. It's drones and long, high nasal notes. I felt like that Disney cartoon of the little ugly duckling finding the whole pack of swans, which are the Trio Bulgarka, and I realized that's the kind of voice I have. And I felt so comforted by that. And I'm an Eastern European person, and of Eastern European descent. I'm Ukrainian, and other Eastern European nations, and I don't have any ancestors because my family didn't talk about it. You know, I read and follow a lot of indigenous stories, like people indigenous to North America, and the talk of ancestors is always there.
0: Yeah.
1: The strength generated by ancestors is so important. And I think about how people who've, you know, immigrated to America often had to kill their ancestors to fit in. Or just out of fear.
0: As in like change your last name, kind of deny that history of your own?
1: Exactly. Yeah. You don't speak the language. You don't talk about it. And I did ask a person I know who is indigenous. I said, how do you find your ancestors if they've been killed? And they said, oh, you'll find your ancestors. Don't worry. I think that was one of the moments where I found my ancestors and I felt stronger and I felt less alone, knowing that my voice fit with theirs.
0: I can hear what you're talking about. I'm going to play some right now. This is some music from Trio Bulgarka on World Cafe.

0: So that's Trio Bulgarka. Today I'm talking to Nico Case. This is World Cafe. When I was listening to this new album, I kept thinking of that image of you sitting on the floor of your father's house, you know, where you talk about biting the heads off of fleas, and thinking about how, like, the contrast between that image and you in a studio watching an orchestra play your music. I'm just curious about what it was like to go back and dig up and reexamine some of those memories when you've come such a long way from that place.
1: Well, there's a thing about like pretty gnarly poverty that a lot of people don't understand. You know, a lot of people, like the people who read the book, often feel like, oh God, that's such a tragedy. But there's so much about it that's so funny. And it's most of the world's experience. Like, people got to remember most of the world, like, live in pretty extreme poverty. And, you know, the poverty I was experiencing was probably, you know, like a mansion to a lot of other people. It's just the neglect and the squalor, kind of, that, you know, I'm pretty weird about it now. Like, I can't work in a dirty house. I have to clean everything before I do anything. You know, just little things like that. But I still find some of that stuff so funny.
0: We're going to hear you play another song, one more song from the record. And it's my favorite song on the album. I'm so glad that you're performing it for us. It's called Little Gears. And it brings back this yearning for wildness. And it seems to ask some big questions, even though it starts with you watching a tiny little spider build a web. What does this song mean to you?
1: This song is about people's separateness from nature and the things that we find really important and what we miss. I was like, why do we think we're so important? What is this exceptionalism that we're being taught? There's so much expectation along with it that if we could just, like, have a little more respect for the spider, maybe we'd feel a little better about ourselves. Because we could realize the expectations we have are absolutely ridiculous.
0: Performing live for World Cafe, this is Nico Case, Little Gears.

0: Live for the World Cafe, Nico Case with Little Gears. That's a song from her new album, Neon Gray, Midnight Green. She also has a new memoir called The Harder I Fight, The More I Love You. And she's been my guest today. Nico, thank you so much for this conversation. I really, really enjoyed it.
1: Thank you so much for having me on. I really appreciate you, and I appreciate public radio, and I'm thrilled that, you know, you're here and that I am privileged enough to come be on the show. And I hope everybody listening remembers how much public radio needs support right now. So thank you.
0: Thank you. You have a standing invite anytime you want to come by.
1: Back at you. Come on over.
0: I'm Raina Durres, back in a moment with more World Cafe.
2: 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Coming up on World Cafe in the coming hour, we'll hear from Adele, Florence Road, and Camera Obscura. And then at 8 o'clock, we continue the mission with SPM PM. We're listening to good music. 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
0: Hey, I'm Raina Durres, back into your music now on World Cafe with two artists who are expecting a baby together. Imagine how many beautiful lullabies that baby's going to get. Waxahachie in a minute, but first, her partner Kevin Morby with a new song called Javelin.

0: love that song. It's so pretty. That is Lilacs from Waxahachie. Before that, you heard her partner, Kevin Morby, with a new one called Javelin. And that's this hour of World Cafe. Thank you so much again to Nico Case for being my guest today and to World Cafe senior producer, Kimberly Junot, for her work on that session. Thanks also to all of our affiliates across the country who bring this show to you. We produce it at WXPN at the University of Pennsylvania in Philadelphia. I'm Raina Duras. Thanks for listening to World Cafe from NPR.
1: 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RWJF is a national philanthropy working toward a future where health is no longer a privilege, but a right. 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And by the estate of Joan B. Kroc, whose bequest serves as an enduring investment in the future of public radio and seeks to help NPR produce programming that meets the highest standards of public service in journalism and cultural expression.
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3: 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"I'm pretty sure this exact same thing is going on right here in North Hills," she whispered.
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4: 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Lows this evening in the mid-60s, tomorrow highs in the upper 70s, chances of rain. Those chances increase above 50% on Sunday with highs in the low 80s. It's 7 o'clock. 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
0: Next month will be a big one for new albums. Coming up, you'll hear a song from The Strokes' upcoming record.

All those tunes and lots more on the way. I'm Rena Durris. This is World Cafe. A song from Ani DiFranco. In the meantime, this is Joyful Girl.